0: Most important issue of our time, and are also willing to be the only passenger on a private plane.
1: One of the prize winners announced later was LanzaJet, which makes sustainable fuel for planes, private or otherwise. The company claims to have the most scalable, sustainable jet fuel system on the market. LanzaJet turns sources like solid waste or crops into ethanol, which can then be used in existing airline fuel infrastructure. The other transportation category winner was Link Power, which is refurbishing old EV batteries to provide backup power in East Africa. All 10 Keeling Curve Prize winners will receive $50,000, plus a network of support, which the nonprofit Climate Curve hopes drives further investment. For Aspen Public Radio, I'm Michael Finelli.
2: On Monday, July 13th, President Donald Trump announced he was shrinking the size of two national monuments in Utah, removing monument protections from about 3 million acres in total. Trump took similar actions to shrink Bears Ears and Grand Staircase Escalante during his first term, although Joe Biden restored both monuments in 2021. Our rural climate reporter, Caroline Yonas, has more.
3: Officials say the total 3 million acres removed from both monuments will make managing the landscapes easier. Scott Brayton with the Southern Utah Wilderness Alliance says this opens up the area, and indeed other monuments, to activities that could degrade the landscape, like mining. He says Southern Utah is already feeling the impacts of climate change.
4: And to do that while the largest wildfire in the nation, the Babylon Fire, rages out of control in the heart of Bears Ears, I think is just despicable, frankly.
3: SUA, five tribal nations, and other groups sued the first Trump administration in 2017 over the first monument reductions. Braden says SUA is prepared to once again fight, quote, illegal reductions in court. Caroline Yanez, Rocky Mountain Community Radio.
2: The snow that falls in our mountains becomes water that farmers and ranchers use to irrigate their fields. With an historically low snowpack this year, producers have had to cut back and they're concerned about how dry things could get by the end of summer. Aspen Public Radio's Michael Finelli reports that many farmers are learning to adapt with techniques that allow the land to produce more crops using less water.
1: When you look out over Felix Tornar's cattle ranch in Missouri Heights, it seems like a regular grass field, but there's actually several other vegetables growing.
5: We plant cover crops, they're called, like radishes, turnips, peas.
1: Tornar cuts the grass for hay, but the cover crops are just there to help that hay grass grow.
5: That root system goes deep and opens the ground, and then the water can percolate deeper.
1: They also provide a nice snack for the cows.
5: They love it. I had a bull that absolutely would just take the turnips and eat them like apples. Or they mush them up, they turn into goo, and they dissolve and then feed the microbes in the ground.
1: Cover crops are one of the main tenets of regenerative agriculture. Tornar started planting them a few years ago when he first learned about the benefits. With water levels so low, he's only able to harvest hay once this summer. But without the cover crops, he might not have been able to cut hay at all.
5: We're lucky to be where we are today.
1: Across Colorado, farmers are embracing regenerative methods like cover cropping and rotational grazing. That has environmental benefits like increased biodiversity and carbon storage. But it also helps farmers adapt to an increasingly dry landscape. And as state climatologist Russ Schumacher will tell you, this year the landscape is record-breakingly dry.
6: The March heat wave was... It's hard to describe how extreme it was.
1: Colorado just had its worst snow year on record. And Schumacher says the main culprit was a summer-like heat wave during the height of snow season.
6: We had a lot of areas in Colorado that had a week's worth of days that were warmer than any March day in the previous 75 years.
1: Scientists say the March heat wave would have been virtually impossible without human-caused climate change. Colorado's snowpack had been teetering near record lows all season, but by April 1st, it plummeted to a fraction of the previous low. That early spring meltout also meant farmers started with drier soil. Becca Roberts grows vegetables at High Water Farms in Silt, where the water is not as high as it once was.
7: Coming into this season, it was a lot more dry. Like, March was super dry to begin with. You know, our soils had very little moisture in them.
1: Roberts says some years there will be a blanket of snow over the farm all winter. That retains moisture in the ground. But this year,
7: we basically had no snow coverage for most of the winter. So here's our gift.
1: Roberts opens the gate to the ditch next to the farm, her source of irrigation.
7: You can see there's a trickle coming in. Most years, the water is a lot higher.
1: The ditch feeds off the Colorado River, but with river levels so low, less water was flowing through. She says her ditch managers had to use heavy machinery to deepen the channel. Roberts isn't sure how much water she'll have by the end of the summer, but she's using shade structures, drip irrigation, and like Felix Tornar, cover crops. Tornar says it was nerve-wracking when he first switched to this farming style.
5: I would be on my knees trying to find all the seedlings and stuff that were coming up, and it took a while to prove to me that it's working.
1: He acknowledges that it takes a big investment and a leap of faith, especially for bigger operations. But Tornar says eventually it has to happen.
5: The depletion of the ground is devastating. It's just going to take more fertilizer, and otherwise nothing's going to grow. And at some point, we have to change.
8: These regenerative practices have made a big difference for Tornar as he tries to keep up with a warming climate. But it can't make up for the water he lost during this record low snow year. So for now, every farmer is praying for a strong monsoon this summer and a wetter fall and winter. For Aspen Public Radio, I'm Michael Finelli.
2: As wildfires continue to burn across our region, thousands of people have been forced to evacuate. But they're not the only ones. The Gold Mountain Fire in southwest Colorado also forced a local animal shelter to move its animals out of harm's way. For Rocky Mountain Community Radio, KVNF's Audrey McCabe reports.
3: As the Gold Mountain Fire pushed towards Ridgeway, staff at Second Chance Humane Society made a plan they hoped they'd never need. On June 29th, staff asked for emergency foster volunteers in case they had to evacuate. Within 48 hours, that contingency plan became a reality. Here's Executive Director Nick Gilman.
9: We got over 100 responses from community families saying they would be an emergency foster for us. And sure enough, 48 hours later, it was necessary for us to evacuate both because of the how close the fires were and smoke and everything else.
3: Second Chance put out the official notice that it was evacuating on the morning of July 1st. The community's response was immediate.
9: We managed to move out our entire population of animals within 3 hours once the evacuation started.
3: Gilman said it was important that Second Chance didn't wait for an official evacuation order before getting the animals out.
9: One of the key parts of evacuating an animal shelter is absolutely to make the call to evacuate before it's necessary. We don't want flames, 100 yards down the road when we're trying to get people in to evacuate our shelter. So in an abundance of caution, we made the call to evacuate long before an evacuation call was ordered, in part because of the flames, in part because of the smoke.
3: As it turns out, Second Chance couldn't have been in better hands during the evacuation. Gilman spent a decade responding to disasters for the American Humane Association. He says the Gold Mountain Fire was the 56th disaster he's worked, and one of the most heartening because of the community response.
9: Much of my work during those 10 years was doing nothing but responding to disasters. And I think I got up to 55 disasters, which was the Deepwater Horizon oil spill in Louisiana. The 56th disaster I responded to was the Gold Mountain Fire right here in Ridgeway and Ouray.
3: The fire came within a few miles of the shelter. Had the winds shifted, Gilman says the buildings could have been in danger. But as soon as it was safe, Second Chance brought all the animals back.
9: We're 100% confident that the shelter is safe right now. The firefighters have done a terrific job. What they've always done is to create a circle of protection around the structures that are in the area. And they certainly know that Second Chance Humane Society is located right at the intersection of County Road 10 and 550. So fires do burn. There's not a lot that the firefighters can do about, fires in steep terrain, but they knew who they had to protect and they were absolutely protecting us.
3: Though the immediate danger to staff and animals seems to be over, the smoke from the fire left the shelter with another challenge.
9: as we recover from this fire, one of the things that we're going to be coming back to the community for is funding for additional air purifiers. We already have air purifiers at our shelter, but we need a bunch more now that we are recovering from the fire, because this smoke has made all the made all the rooms, the whole place smells like a campfire.
3: And the evacuation underscored the need to fix a pre-existing issue, the state of the organization's vans.
9: We have two vans that we could use to evacuate the animals if we needed to use them. But our vans are old, they're finicky, sometimes they work, sometimes they don't. So we're going to be entering a drive to see if we can get the community to help us with two additional vans, so that we're not worried about the whether our vans work or not. In fact, I made reservation for rental vans to use because I just didn't trust our own vans. And that is scary.
3: In our conversation with Gilman, he expressed so much gratitude for how the community rallied for the animals.
9: Once in a while, we need help from the community. And this was one of those times, and the community came through with flying colors.
3: Six lucky pets that were evacuated found permanent homes with their emergency fosters. For KVNF, I'm Audrey McCabe.
2: 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I'm Maeve Conlon. Artists in Carbondale, in western Colorado, recently welcomed the public into their galleries, studios, and even their backyards for the town's first ever Art Wander. The event offered visitors a chance to meet artists where they create. KDNK's Catalina Villarreal visited one of the participating artists, Patricia Warman, in her art garden.
10: Currently in Patricia's garden, we walk through the back gate. She opened her whole backyard for people to come around and walk through it. And her garden is luscious. The colors are bright, the plants are tall and big. It is a sanctuary in here, and she has mosaics every which way.
11: I am a gardener. I love gardening, and I don't really have the talent to be able to paint or sculpt and do some of the wonderful art that people do. But mosaic work is very free form, and you don't have to follow patterns. Like stained glass is so meticulous and exact, where mosaic, as I said, it's free form. So that's how I started doing the mosaics.
10: Patricia does more than mosaics. If you pass her home, you might wonder, huh, what's hanging from those trees? Bicycle wheels with glass?
11: I was visiting my sister back in Michigan, and in her garden was a bicycle wheel. And I fell in love with the bicycle wheel. And Aaron, over at the bike shop at the 3rd Street Center, and the wheels that he could not use because they had to be calibrated just right to put them on a bike, he was just throwing away. So I said, could I have those wheels? That was the inspiration for the bicycle wheels. They were fun, and these have been hanging in this yard for at least 12 years, 13 years, and they hang year-round. So they weather well.
10: As we chat, I notice what looks like a flower lying next to her, made of wire and porcelain plates.
11: These ever-blooming flowers? Over in the corner, Catalina, there's a group of them, and you'll see them as you walk by.
10: Patricia tells me what made her switch from mosaic tiles to wire leaves.
11: I blew out this joint trimming lilacs in the backyard. And at the time, my hand, I couldn't use my left hand because of the injury. So I started doing these because the leaves, you have to bend wire and manipulate it. And so that's how I started the ever-blooming flowers. It was therapy to get the motion back in this hand.
12: My mom would love this. If she ever makes it up here, I want to bring her over.
11: Please do. I love to share my garden. I love it.
12: Thank you. This has been great.
11: Thank you.
12: Be well. Thank you. Thank you.
11: Bye.
12: I appreciate you.
13: If you walk through Crystal Circle, you may come across Patricia Warman's garden, with trees filled with glistening bike wheels, mosaic tiled paths, porcelain plate flowers, and more. For KDNK, I'm Catalina Villarreal.
2: Driving through the Rocky Mountains, the towering peaks grab your attention. But for geologists, they're also seeing something more, an ancient landscape full of clues about the Earth's history. Mark Bell and Rick Kolb are two retired geologists who spent time in Westcliff in southern Colorado. They stopped by the KLZR studios and spoke with Stephanie Sear about the geology of the area.
14: When you look at places like Cotopaxi, Westcliff, Hardscrabble Canyon together, what's the bigger geological story that connects all of these places?
15: Let's back up a little bit.
14: Sure.
15: And start with, how old is Colorado? And so rocks in Colorado have been found to be about 2.8 billion years old, which is really only half of the age of the Earth, which is about 4.8 billion years old. But those are pretty old rocks. So we see those rocks, those oldest rocks in northern Colorado, but northwestern Colorado. But speaking of the Cotopaxi area, there are rocks in Hardscrabble Canyon that go back about 1.6 billion years old. And these are mainly igneous rocks and metamorphic rocks. They're rocks that never really made it to the Earth's surface, but were buried way deep. And now we see them because of erosion in that canyon and areas around the Westcliff area. The rocks here are quite old and are easily viewable as you drive some of the canyons away from Westcliff.
16: But the rocks in San Juan de Cristo rocks are much younger than Hardscrabble Canyon rocks. We have the Precambrian rocks and the Hardscrabble, which are billion-year-old range, whereas these rocks here are less than 100 million years old. So what has happened here is the rocks over in Hardscrabble Canyon, they've been raised up and all the younger rocks have been eroded away. Over 500 million years they were eroded away, so that's why they're exposed to the surface now.
15: And little evidence of the more recent rocks, that being anything less than 100 million years old in the canyon. There are some of the Dakota Formation, which is where we find dinosaur bones and dinosaur footprints around Colorado in that formation. I think as you drive into this valley, the notable things that you see, obviously, are the Sangre de Cristo Mountains jutting up to the west of the cliff, and the mining activity, obviously, in the immediate area here, as well the wet mountains, which are also a mini mountain range that probably about the same date as the Sangre de Cristo, time frame-wise. But one little-known fact, the Rocky Mountains here and the Sangre de Cristo Mountains are really the second mountain range that existed here in Colorado and North America. The ancestral Rockies were present here about 300 million years ago, and they're roughly along the same north-south direction that the current Rockies are, but they were situated about 100 miles to the west of these rocks.
14: I see. What was their name again?
15: They were called the ancestral Rockies. And the reason we know they were there is because of the sediments that we still find in the regional area. If people are familiar with Garden of the Gods and Red Rocks Mountain Park, where all the amphitheater is and the concerts, those are rocks called the Fountain Formation, which are basically erosional remnants of the ancestral Rockies.
14: Wow.
15: So really cool. You see these
14: incredible
15: big formations, thick conglomerates and sandstones that eroded from those Rockies of long ago.
16: Yeah. Mark just mentioned the wet mountains, and we have Silver Cliff and the Silver Mines that were up there. So, you know, the rocks there are very different. And you can see when you go over on Highway 69, you can see the veins of quartz that go through there. And that's because that's where the silver came from, is those quartz. So the gold and silver was deposited after the rocks were laid down. And they were brought in by the fluids these metals were dissolved in those veins.
15: And they call them hydrothermal fluids. They were heated water that injected from down deep up to the surface because heat rises as this hot water rises like boiling water. And with that were all these minerals that were in it. Then they cooled and left behind these minerals such as gold and silver and other minerals that Rick is talking about. I think people ask about the Sangre de Cristos, how long have they been there? And the current Rocky started forming around 60 million years ago, something like that. And if I could back up a little bit, dinosaurs are always an item of discussion. The dinosaurs were here for 100 million years. They were here much longer than people have been on the Earth, which was only about 4 million if you extend it way back. But those dinosaurs, very successful, were here 100 million years, even before the Rockies were here. And throughout this immediate area, we find bones and footprints and things like that. And those bones and footprints were anywhere from 60 to 150 million years old, something like that.
14: So let's back up to that point in time when those dinosaurs were here, when the Rocky Mountains were not here.
15: Right.
14: What did it look like? People often do not believe me when I say it was covered in water. It was a tropical landscape.
15: It was.
16: Jungle.
15: The Amazon, much as we see Brazil and Central America today, that's what this area looked like. So the dinosaurs were living in warm, humid environments. Not all of them, but many of them in this area. And walking through slow-moving streams, palm trees, and so forth. We find those fossils in the area here. But it was flat, sea level, essentially. And we were closer to the equator because this plate, North American plate, moved that far, about 1,000 miles north. So we were much closer. Dinosaurs were prevalent, mainly in the, if you see Jurassic Park, in the Jurassic time frame. It was the epitome of the dinosaur time frame, which was 100 and some million years ago. So, and they died in, at the end of the Cretaceous period, which is there's visible evidence of that today.
2: Mark Bell and Rick Kolb are retired geologists. They were speaking with KLZR's Stephanie Sear. And we finish out today's show with the ultimate summer pastime, baseball. For many Americans, summer and baseball go hand in hand. It's also the season when college players join summer collegiate leagues to improve their game and maybe get noticed by a professional scout.
17: Now batting for your Boulder Collegians, the catcher, Yale Johnson.
2: It's a warm evening in July, and at Scott Carpenter Park, the Boulder Collegians are hosting the Lumberjacks. It's one of the many games they're playing this summer across Colorado and Kansas as part of the Rocky Mountain Collegiate League. Tony Rucco is the team's manager, executive director, and coach.
18: The rosters are made out of college kids, college players, or ingoing college players that recently graduated from high school.
2: The team's history goes back further than most people realize.
18: There's a lot of nostalgia involved in this field. Collegians have played here since 1964. Since that time, there's over 100 players that played for the Collegians that have reached the major leagues, including one Hall of Famer in Tony Gwynn. But guys like Joe Maddon, who was a longtime manager in professional baseball, Terry Francona, who's actually the manager of the Cincinnati Reds now, and, you know, Bob Horner, Joe Carter, who was a World Series hero, they all played for the Collegians at one point.
17: Yale steals third and scores on the error by the catcher.
2: Rucco says Maddon still talks about his time here.
18: He wrote a book, and he mentions the Boulder Collegians in it. He had a great time in Boulder. I mean, you know, he proposed to his wife at Baseline Liquors here in Boulder.
2: The Boulder Collegians is a non-profit. Rucco spends a lot of time fundraising, as well as recruiting and training. To keep costs down, the team relies on families in the community to host players.
18: We have some host families that they stay with, and they'll stay in the Boulder area. And then we have the majority of our roster this year is local Colorado kids, which helps because host families are always difficult to find. But we have Regis, we have Metro State players. University of Northern Colorado is real well represented on our roster. We have a couple kids from the Air Force Academy, which is pretty big because they only get 3 weeks off during the summer, and some of them have chose to come play for us, which is amazing.
17: Now batting, number 25, Damian Alvarez.
2: There are no playoffs in this league. Instead,
18: the top two teams in the league get a berth to the National Baseball Congress World Series in Wichita, which is at the end of July. So people play for that because that tournament is really good. It's the best of the best of the country.
2: The Boulder Collegians got to the Nationals in 2024 and 2021. Rucco says they could have gone other years but couldn't, not due to a lack of talent.
18: But finances kept us from going out. We're a nonprofit, so we basically barely get by during the summers.
2: Rucco is a one-man show, coach, manager, and fundraiser. For him, it's a labor of love.
18: Yeah, it's giving back. Baseball's treated me good. I got an education because of baseball, so it's good to give back.
2: Rucco played baseball long before he coached it, in high school and college. He still loves the game. He says the sport has enduring popularity and is a true part of American culture.
18: Baseball is just Americana. I mean, I watched the movie The Sandlot the other night, which is a terrific movie, and it's good to get back to those kind of roots.
2: You've been listening to the Regional Roundup, a production of Rocky Mountain Community Radio, a network of public and community radio stations in Colorado, Wyoming, Utah, and New Mexico, including this one. Thanks to our rural climate reporter, Caroline Yanez, Aspen Public Radio's Michael Finelli, KVNF's Audrey McCabe, KDNK's Catalina Villarreal, and KLZR's Stephanie Sear for today's show. Our theme music is Take Me Somewhere by Joel Adam Russell. I'm Maeve Conran. Thanks for listening.
19: It's the weekend, and the grass is looking a little overgrown. So it's time to fire up the mower. The sun is shining, wind in your hair, and you're cutting crisp stripes. Something deep in your soul is activated, the satisfaction of bringing order to chaos. And when your work is done, you're left with the glorious smell of freshly trimmed grass clippings. But what if we have it all wrong? What if a well-manicured lawn isn't the end-all be-all? What if it's actually harming the local habitat?
20: I ran across this statistic that we have 40 million acres of lawn in this country. Now, I know lawn does not do any of the four things our properties need to do. It's not sequestering carbon, it's not supporting pollinators, it's not supporting a food web, and it's not managing the watershed. So I said, gee, what if we cut that area in half? So we're not going to get rid of lawn, but everybody reduced their lawn by half. That would give us 20 million acres we could restore right at home.
19: From Virginia Humanities, this is With Good Reason. I'm Matt Dara. Today on the show, the case against lawns. Doug Tallamy is the co-founder of Homegrown National Park. It's a nonprofit that urges property owners to reduce their lawns and plant native plants. He shares all the little things we can do to help restore functioning ecosystems and mitigate the biodiversity crisis. Doug is the T.A. Baker Professor of Agriculture and Natural Resources at the University of Delaware. Doug, you say we're in the midst of a biodiversity crisis. How bad is it?
20: It is worse than people think. It's very bad. We're losing the plants and animals that run the ecosystems that support us on this planet. Just in this country alone, we've lost 3 billion breeding birds in the last 50 years. Got a paper out the other day saying we lost 22% of our butterflies just since the year 2000. Everything that is being measured is declining. We've got global insect decline. You know, if you think about what it takes to make one clutch of chickadees, it takes caterpillars, and it takes thousands of caterpillars, 6,000 to 9,000 caterpillars to get one clutch of a bird that's a third of an ounce to the point where it can leave the nest. So if you lose those caterpillars from your yard, you no longer have a breeding chickadee. The loss of insects, the loss of caterpillars and decomposers and pollinators from our ecosystems means that everything above them is collapsing as well. Two-thirds of Earth's wildlife, and they're really talking about mammals, have already disappeared. I don't have the data on plants, but it's, you know, many thousands of species of plants are endangered or already gone. So it's everywhere, and it really is a crisis.
19: Now, this biodiversity crisis really hit close to home for you. no pun intended, when you bought the property that you currently live on. Tell me about that.
20: Yeah, we bought a section of a farm, 10-acre section of a farm that was broken up in the year 2000. And it was an old farm, been farmed almost 300 years. And the last thing they did was mow it for hay. Not sure how many years they did that. But when they sold the property, they took it out of mowing. And when you mow for hay in southeast Pennsylvania, where we live, you're really mowing the rootstocks of all the invasive plants from Asia. Multiflora rose and oriental bittersweet and Japanese honeysuckle and autumn olive and on and on and on. So when you stop mowing, that's what comes back. And we, by the time we actually moved in, we had 10 acres of invasives. You couldn't even walk. So step one, if you're going to restore functioning ecosystems, you've got to get rid of that stuff. But it was that experience, actually, that pointed out to me the seriousness of our invasive plant situation. The fact that our insects don't eat these plants. So right away, you've got the collapse of the food web right there. That all hit home right in my home. And it changed the direction of my research. And I've actually been studying that and talking about that ever since.
19: Yeah, I mean, when I bought my property a few years back, the previous owners had planted wisteria in our backyard, and it was like all overgrown. So like fast forward to now, and it's been 4 years, and I still haven't managed to eradicate it. You know, all of this to say, getting rid of invasive plants isn't for the faint of heart, right? It takes a lot of elbow grease.
20: Yeah, wisteria is a great example of something that's very tough because of its huge root system. So you can cut it back, looks like you've gotten rid of it, but it will come up from that root system for a long time. Same thing with oriental bittersweet, same thing with bamboo, same thing with porcelain berry. I mean, there's so many of them with these huge root systems that they plague you forever.
19: So what are the big changes you've noticed on your property after transforming it into a kind of, you know, haven for native plants?
20: Well, I like to measure the biodiversity that has come back to our property. And we're doing that in two different ways. One is to count the number of bird species that have bred on our property. And we're up to 62 species. That's a good measure of success because they couldn't breed there if there wasn't the food to support them. And the other thing we do is measure the food that supports them, which is moths. And I have been measuring them for, it's probably 9 years now. And I am up to 1,358 species. So, yeah, life has returned. And that encourages me because I know it works.
19: I'm picturing your backyard like that Snow White scene in the forest when she's singing in harmony with all the animals.

0: It can be like that, yes.
1: So your experience revitalizing your own property is what kind of gave you the idea to start the Homegrown National Park. Give me the rundown on what that organization's all about.
0: Yes, exactly. Well, I ran across the statistic that we have 40 million acres of lawn in this country. Now, I know lawn does not do any of the four things our properties need to do. It's not sequestering carbon, it's not supporting pollinators, it's not supporting a food web, and it's not managing the watershed. So I said, gee, what if we cut that area in half? So we're not going to get rid of lawn, but everybody reduced their lawn by half. That would give us 20 million acres we could restore right at home. How big is 20 million acres? And I started adding up the acreage of our major national parks. And you can put all of them in there, and it's still less than 20 million acres. So I said, hey, that's enough to create a new national park. It'll be the biggest national park in the country. We're going to do it at home, so we'll call it Homegrown National Park. And I talked about that in my talks for years. But we didn't actually start the organization, homegrownnationalpark.org, a small nonprofit, until I met a woman, Michelle Alfandari, who had just retired from a branding career in Manhattan. And she was a perfect member of what we call the non-choir. She didn't know anything about nature. She didn't care about nature. She lived in Manhattan. But she retired and moved up to Connecticut. And her neighbor urged her to go to one of my talks. And she did. She went. And she came up to me afterwards and she said, you're not reaching your target audience. You only speak to the choir. I said, yeah, it's only the choir that invites me. She said, well, you know, you're not going to accomplish your goal if you don't reach the non-choir. And I said, that takes social media, all kinds of things that I really don't do. And she said, well, I do that. And I think we need to start a nonprofit so that you can reach the millions of people that you're really talking about. So that's how Homegrown National Park came into being. It was my idea, but it was Michelle who made it happen.
1: I get that it's best to plant native plants because they've adapted to the local habitat and are easy to grow. But how do native plants also help mitigate the biodiversity crisis as well?
0: It's not that they're easy to grow. Yeah, they are. But the real reason is that they are the basis of the food web. So all plants are capturing energy from the sun and turning it into simple sugars and carbohydrates, which is, that is the food that supports just about all the animal life on the planet. Well, if you don't get that food to animals, you don't have any animals. And if you don't have animals, you don't have functional ecosystems. Then you lose the life support and humans disappear. It's serious stuff. So how do we get that food to particularly our vertebrate animals? That's what insects are doing. Insects are transferring more food

0: landscapes that don't have a lot of insects in them, primarily caterpillars in this part of the world, then you have failed food webs and eventually failed ecosystems. So native plants are very good at sharing the food they have captured and created from the sun with our native insects. That's the tie-in. Our native insects are not adapted to eating the plants from Asia or Europe or South America. And that's because all plants are protecting themselves in a number of different ways, but the primary way is chemically. They've got secondary metabolic compounds in their tissues that make them distasteful to insects that don't have the adaptations to breaking those down. This is why the monarch butterfly can only eat milkweed. If you take milkweeds away, the monarch's not going to start to do well on your wisteria or on hostas or on your English ivy or anything else. Can't eat those things. So there's the native plant tie-in. We've got to use the plants our insects co-evolved with.
1: But of course, not all non-native plants are invasive, right? And lots of non-native plants are, I don't know, absolutely beautiful. So do you have any advice to help us resist the temptation to plant our favorite non-native plants?
0: Well, you're right. Not all non-natives are invasive. All invasives are non-natives, but not all non-natives are invasive. And so many of them are well-behaved. Ginkgos, crepe myrtles, they don't go anywhere. They also don't pass on their energy at all. So I think of them as decorations that we put in our yard. I like to talk about them as if they're statues. So yeah, it's a decoration. But how many statues do you want in your yard? Plants have really important functions. And yes, we can compromise. We can use those favorites that we like as long as they're not invasive. But when they dominate our yard, and right now the typical residential landscape is about 82% non-native, that's dominating, then the system breaks down.
1: Is it okay to plant a few of our favorite non-native plants as long as the garden is mostly native plants?
0: Yeah, we actually did a study, you know, how many plants have to be native for you to have a functional food web? We studied Carolina chickadees, and by we, I mean my grad student, Desiree Narango, in the suburbs of Washington, D.C. So it was one study with one bird in one place, but she came up with a figure of 70%. If 70% of the plant biomass on your property is native, you can have a viable food web. Obviously, the more native biomass, the better. And it's not just native versus non-native. It's productive natives. I could plant a 100% native landscape that supports very little because not all natives are equal in what they support. So another thing we came up with is the concept of keystone plants. Just 14% of our native plants are supporting 90% of the caterpillars that drive that food web. So those are the ones we want to make sure are in our yards. Now we can have other plants too, we can compromise, but a yard without keystone plants is supporting very little.
1: You know, there are so many plant varieties. It can really seem like the choices are really endless. And to sift through all of that to find the native plants in your area, you know, takes some pretty intentional research. What resources are available to kind of ease that process?
0: Several years ago, it's a section of the National Wildlife Federation website called Native Plant Finder. You go to Native Plant Finder and put in your zip code and the ranked list of the most productive woody and herbaceous plant genera in your county will pop up. So that tool alone makes it very easy for you to pinpoint at the genera of plants that are most productive. Which species you use, now it comes down to personal taste, what's available, what grows in your specific soils, and so on. But it's a very good starting point.
1: You know, the biodiversity crisis is scary and widespread, but it does seem like there's an opportunity here to make an impact, a positive impact, one person at a time.
0: Yeah, because there's a lot of persons out there. What do we have? 330 million people in this country. If everybody took conservation seriously and the little things they can do to help conservation, we really could make a dent in this crisis. The UN has met three times to talk about the global biodiversity crisis, and they're working on resolutions. You know, what are we going to? Of course, we ignore those resolutions. The last meeting, the U.S. didn't even go. We were the only country in the world not to go. So this becomes a grassroots solution. We're not going to depend on top-down regulation to solve this problem. We've got to solve it ourselves. And that empowers us. A lot of people are concerned about the state of the planet. But they figure, you know, what can one person do? Well, you can improve the ecological integrity of the little piece of the earth that you either

0: own or can influence. Obviously, if you own property, that's where you start. If you don't own property, help somebody who does. Help a land conservancy or a park or preserve. They're all underfunded and they're all understaffed and they will love you as a volunteer. So there's something all of us can do, and then we're part of the solution instead of part of the problem. We can see the results. Aldo Leopold said that ecological knowledge means you live in a world full of wounds. Well, we can heal those wounds. So that's the goal. Everybody becomes a wound healer instead of a wound maker. And we feel good about that. We feel good about that.
1: How can people join the Homegrown National Park?
0: It's very simple. It's free. I didn't mention that. So we're not trying to pull membership away from any other organization. You just go to our website, homegrownnationalpark.org, and register your property on the biodiversity map. And then the amount of area that you're going to be a good steward of. So maybe you really are going to reduce the area of lawn. Maybe you're going to plant an oak tree, the most powerful plant you can put in your yard. But that area is then going to go into our database, and your piece of the county in which you live is going to light up with a firefly. And of course, we want to light up the entire country with fireflies.
1: Well, Doug, thanks for sharing your insights on With Good Reason.
0: You're quite welcome.
1: Doug Tallamy is the T.A. Baker Professor of Agriculture and Natural Resources at the University of Delaware and the co-founder of Homegrown National Park. Cory Gardens is the first and only native plant botanical garden in Virginia. It started off as a soapstone quarry. Now it's an environmental gem with a beautiful quarter-mile loop boasting over 500 species of native plants.
2: Hi.
3: Howdy.
2: Nice to meet you.
1: I met up with Devin Floyd in Schuyler, Virginia. He's the executive director of the Piedmont Discovery Center, which now manages the Cory Gardens.
2: Yeah, it's hot. I had to put the hat on.
3: Yeah.
2: It's like, I don't need to burn my bald spot.
3: Same here, man. Yeah.
1: He took me around the whole property, showing off the quarry pits and the ancient ecosystems he calls lost worlds.
3: First of all, we're in a really strange place because the bedrock is made of soapstone. Basically, what happened was, you know, the soil here is too shallow and rocky naturally to plow.
0: Right.
3: And then the soapstone breaks down into a magnesium concentrated, like saturated clay. And that stunts plant growth. And it's really horrible for things like flax and wheat and corn and hemp, right? All those historic crops. Hmm. And so in the modern world, this landscape doesn't perk. It's hard to develop and build a house here without an alternative system. So what you end up with are these large areas over soapstone that are avoided from the development or agricultural standpoint. So they're never plowed. So you've got that ancient old growth soil column. Wow. And all of the organisms that are in it.
2: Wow. Take me to one of the restoration areas where you're trying to bring it back.
3: I'm going to show you first one of these old growth patches. It's right here, right in front of you, in the parking lot.
2: Oh, I can see the rocks. Is this soapstone?
3: This is a cousin of soapstone. So the soapstone doesn't, it comes in lots of varieties here. This is a serpentinite. All right, so you're standing here in the middle of what is probably a 3,000 to 10,000-year-old biology. The structure has changed significantly because the stems are temporary. You can cut a tree down like the one behind you there. It's a hybrid between post oak and white oak, and it will resprout. And the natural fire can rip through here and kill it, and it will resprout. So the organism is older than the stem. But here we've got this old soil column, and botanists know because there's weird plants here. There's there's not just one goldenrod species, there's seven. There's not just one thoroughwort, there's eight. So the cool thing is diversity is always really high. This is one of the most species-rich or diverse spots in North America.
2: Really?
3: It's right beneath your feet. And
2: wow.
3: You get 100 to 120 species per 100 square meters.
2: Wow.
3: Which is pretty remarkable.
2: That's wild. To me, it looks like tall grasses that I would never be able to identify.
3: Yeah, I mean, as a botanist, when you look down, you kind of get your mind blown. It does start with that, hey, this kind of looks like, you know, a grassy area.
2: What kind of catches your eyes?
3: Right away, I see small white snake root. This one right here, which is a basophile that loves soapstone and serpentinite bedrock.
2: Mm. Does it flower?
3: It does. It looks really, you know, quiet right now, and it is, but it makes a bold white cluster.
2: Mm, cool.
3: And if you start looking around, there's not one, two, three, there are thousands. So when it does bloom here, that species, this whole woodland, this savanna remnant is white. What I really see here that is striking, that makes me pause right away, is that there are multiple species per genera. So each type of plant is diversified into lots of different varieties in one spot.
2: I see.
3: That takes a lot of time and sort of stable conditions that all of those plants need for a great amount of time. And all of these plants need mostly full sun. They're old grassland plants. And so when you see that mixed together, it's kind of a window into the past, but also an extraordinary window into the potential for restoration on degraded landscapes, because this is where the wisdom is.
2: That's cool. What do you have to do? What's the process of restoration? Is it just leave it alone, don't touch it? Or, yeah, what's the process?
3: Actually, counterintuitively, that's the worst thing you can do for a system that's adapted to agitation.
2: Interesting.
3: If you leave things alone in eastern North America, biodiversity goes down. To restore these systems is a significant pile of work that involves a relationship. And if you've ever been in a relationship of any kind,
2: a lot of work.
3: Maybe there's some therapy involved. There's tears.
2: Compromise,
3: right?
2: for sure.
3: There's compromise, that's right. Without losing core values. And if you have that, then you can see ecological renewal, even on the most degraded landscapes. But,
2: sorry, caterpillar.
3: Oh, yeah, fast moving one. Hey, buddy.
2: It's a very, very hairy caterpillar, too. Looks like a wild eyebrow.
3: It's a moth caterpillar.
2: Sorry, continue.
3: Yeah, and that was a eastern vince lizard about to eat it. And it changed its mind.
2: Yes, I don't.
3: Because of the prickles.
2: Never seen that in Virginia before. I'm from Florida, so we have lizards all over the place, but this looks like a Florida lizard.
3: Oh, yeah. I mean, that's one of the most common lizards in this area, natural landscapes. It's very gregarious. It will often be seeing you, even though you don't see it. They're everywhere.
2: Very cool. Now, this is soapstone, right?
3: Yeah. So you just walked on soapstone pavers like you do in Fry Spring. We put it on display here at the Overlook. Gives people a really hefty introduction to soapstone. These weigh about 16 tons each.
2: They're massive.
3: And yeah. They're sort of, you know, this 3 feet wide, five feet by 3 feet by 8 feet, you know, big rocks. And we place these here as a sit spot. But you can also explore these rocks and learn a lot if you're here as a geologist. Yeah. So here's the view.
2: Wow.
3: You can hear the wind. That's one of the sounds here are really special if you're walking here by yourself. We get sort of a consistent bird song, bee buzz, and then breezes like this. And then there's, you know, a stream valley back there. So there's the sounds of water back there. So these quarry pits were excavated to about 90 feet. And then the water table. Yeah. Super deep. So the water, you know, after they were abandoned and filled back up, the pumps were removed and the water filled back up to the water table. So you're looking at the water table, the natural aquifer water table there. That's why it maintains itself. That's actually pristine, you know.
2: That's interesting. And do we know if there's any lagoon monster living in the water?
3: We've looked. last month we had a volunteer crew of underwater archaeologists drop by and do a preliminary transect survey. It's our first archaeological survey here. Was underwater archaeology. And they found very little in the way of objects or monsters. There's artifacts from the middle part of the 20th century, because this was used as a dump after it was abandoned. So some parts of it close to us here, where it's easy to back a truck up to, you'll see, you know, refrigerators and ovens and, you know, chairs and things like that in the very bottom.
2: But these are these loblollies?
3: No, these are, so loblolly's not native to this particular location of Virginia. These are Virginia pine. There used to be about 50 of them here. We took them all out except these. to mimic the effects of fire that fire would have over about 10 years, just to fast track that process. And you can see what happened.
2: Wow.
3: It's green.
2: Yeah. It's very green. It's very
3: and
2: grassy.
3: Really diverse. So this is one of those settings where we're like, okay, we see clues that it's kind of like that spot I just showed you, but there's too much shade. So let's remove that pressure. And bam, it was all dormant and it all just rebounded. Because remember, there used to be a savanna on this ridge top.
2: Oh, wow.
3: And it needs sun. And so if you take the fire off and the human agitation, you get this dark thicket woodland and all of this stuff goes dormant. You just get the pine needles and oak leaves on the ground. You can look at the early French and Spanish explorers, just look at their maps. You'll see words like savanna or grand savanna or deserta arenosa or the plains. So you can look at historic documents. You can look at place names. Grassland, Virginia is one of my favorites. And when you get
2: very
3: those
2: obvious one.
3: Well, when you get in those older areas that are poorly developed, you kind of get a concentration of the place names. Mm. They all kind of start pulling together. But again, they're circumstantial evidence.
2: Yeah, you mentioned all the clues we have, all the evidence we have of the grasslands, of the prairie land here in the central Virginia area. How does that impact the way we think about conserving or stewarding this land here in central Virginia?
3: Well, it gives us a completely different narrative. You know, in the mind's eye, we all hold these dark virgin forests stretching from the Atlantic to the Mississippi, that narrative, right? And that narrative is quickly undone by all of those lines of evidence. So we have a new story. And we also realize that 95% of that old savanna landscape has been destroyed. When the settlers moved in, these were open spaces. They were the easiest ones to cultivate.
2: Mm.
3: They didn't need to take down trees.
2: Oh, yeah.
3: They were destroyed first. And we did also cut down the massive forests that were in the region. So what this does is it gives us the most diverse systems in Virginia, the rarest ones. Oh, and guess what? They're the ones that the pollinators that we all love associate with. If you're going to support monarchs, what do you plant? Savanna species. Bumblebees, they all need that open space. The birds that have declined the most in North America, probably globally, are grassland-affiliated birds.
2: Hmm.
3: So it brings to the front both the time-sensitive nature of the problem, because no one can see these things. They're easy to destroy. They get destroyed every day.
2: Right.
3: They're tiny. They've been pressed to the margins, you know, back to the forgotten edges, squeezed almost to nothing. Some of these patches are the size of a living room. So there's urgency, they're tiny, which means they're at risk. So for modern conservation, education is so critical. We've got to get the word out to the general public that Eastern North America has always hosted a menagerie of forests, wetlands, and grasslands. And the grasslands were tremendously diverse and very widespread. If we can do that, maybe people will care, but you know, honestly, all you have to do is take people to see an old growth grassland remnant. You can step in with a group of people and you don't have to say anything. It talks. They're like, oh, okay, I see. There's purple as far as the eye can see. That kind of thing.
1: Devin Floyd is the executive director of the Piedmont Discovery Center. With Good Reason is produced by Virginia Humanities, which acknowledges the Monacan Nation, the original people of land and waters of our home in Charlottesville, Virginia. Our production team is Sarah McConnell, Allison Quance, and Lauren Francis. 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I'm Matt Darrow. Thanks for listening.

I feel like those sounds that we're hearing. Let's get my headphones turned up. There we go. I feel like those sounds are the sounds that indicate that it's a Luke Floyd Radio Hour. It's the beginning of the number one rated show every other Friday night until you ride from 7 to 9. You probably are aware. That's why you're tuned in. 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K262, is that DL? 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And then KOK, The Kook, Ridgeway, can be found on 90.3 FM in the Ridgeway, Ouray area. 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For best listening results, turn it up. Oh, it gives like all the stations. You already know this, right? Like 91.7 here, 89.3. I can't even see it. I didn't bring my readers. I think that's the most I've ever read, so that's just as legal as I'm going to be. 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Then, the avuncular No Man's Land. So there you go. A lot of entertainment right there, right? But like I said, Luke Floyd for 2 hours. I haven't been on in forevers. My show 2 weeks ago, preempted by my being in Kansas City for the World Cup quarterfinals, Argentina versus Switzerland, was on Saturday, and we were in there to celebrate with the Argentinians. What a wild band of soccer fans. But I'm glad Spain won. I like Spain. I like their style. Argentina did not handle defeat very well, did they? Not good. Not good for the kids to see. But I do like Lionel Messi. And I like a little aggressive soccer. I just don't like it when it gets too... It kind of crossed the line there. But, whoa, that was fun. I'm telling you. Go to a World Cup game in 4 years. It will... I've been to a lot of cool sporting events. And the World Cup is up there. It was so damn fun. Beers taste good at World Cup. In case you're, like, curious. I'm confirming for you. It is that time where I get to share with you the community calendar. And this brings you a little closer to the community. If you're new to the community, think you're local because you have a place here and you're here 2 weeks a year. This will help navigate that and make it a little closer, and you can fake it a little more. And also my PSA, slow the F down. There's no reason. Go to the speed limit. Dogs, animals, kids. Just chill out. Enjoy it. It's not a big city. Let's do birthdays for Friday, July 24th. John Allen, Steve Smith, Steve Truen, Sharon Albin, David Essex, Anna Paquin, Jennifer Lopez,
feel like I should have known it was her birthday. Laura Layton, Kadeem Hardison, Johnny Mesa Danesic, Carl Malone, the mailman. He always delivers. Pam Tillis, Michael Richards. You know it's Kramer, right? Amelia Earhart, Barry Bonds, and Bodie Kenworthy. Man, that's an all-star list. And anyone else we may have missed, happy birthday for July 24th. You missed the farmer's market today, but you can catch it next Friday from 10:30 to 3:30. Produce, crafts, more. Live music from Ethan Hale, who's awesome. And the music at the Telluride Farmer's Market is presented by Augment Music Project. The Sunset Music Series is over, but there will be another show next Friday from 5 to 7 p.m. That's on the Reflection Plaza. That's next to the Madeline, the little turf area there. It's a great place to see music. And then I know they were doing the Wednesday Sunset Concert Series up there. So everything is good in Mountain Village from a musical standpoint. Let's see, we got Telluride Theater presents this year's Shakespeare in the Park, and that's a production of Henry is V5. Trust me on it. Henry V, tonight and Saturday night. You can still catch that show at 8 p.m. It's on the Town Park stage. It features action, humor, and romance, and abounds in Shakespeare's iconic war drama. Tickets are available at TellurideTheater.org, so you can still go see that. Excuse me. Kodo's Neighborhood Concert Series is back. These are so fun, you guys. Kodo's Live at the Drive Music Series kicks off Thursday, July 30th, and it's featuring Big Something, but they're unplugged. So Big Something is amazing. And Unplugged, they're going to be amazing as well. And that'll be so nice. The show's from 5 to 8, and it's right in the driveway, right behind me, here at the Purple House on Pine, 207 North Pine, and is free for all. Cash bar, food trucks, and community. What more do you want? This party has everything. Don't miss it. That's next Thursday. Page 2. The Town of Mountain Village is offering a free electronics recycling event on Monday, July 27th, Tuesday, July 28th. That's from 12 to 6 in the Meadows parking lot. Residents are encouraged to take advantage of this free opportunity to recycle their electronics responsibly. 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Got it? Of course you do. The Telluride Jazz Festival is looking for reliable, hardworking, and fun-loving individuals to join their festival team on August 7th and 8th. 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It's in air quotes, too. Behind-the-scenes action. That sounds like making out to me. Sign up now at TellurideJazz.org/volunteer. Do you have some Kodo swag hanging out in your closet? Would you like to let go of that swag and raise some money for Kodo? Consider donating your items for a Kodo Community Radio memorabilia sale at our Live at the Drive concert on July 30th. 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Box 1069 Telluride 81435 or drop it off here at the aforementioned Purple House on Pine, 207 North Pine Street, Telluride. Thank you in advance. That's kind of a fun idea, right? Wouldn't you like to have some really cool old Kodo stuff? Fun. The new stuff is fire, too. I just saw these zippered hoodies. Woo! Man, they're fire. You would look so good in it. Picturing you in it now. Picturing you out of it later. I have something wrong with me. I think I'm really funny. I hope Kara heard that. You're invited to a community barbecue at the Placerville Fire Station. That's Wednesday, July 29th from 5:30 to 7 p.m. Join us for a fun evening with your local firefighters with free food and beverages and kids' activities. 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
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This is so cool. And learn more about the training facility and Placerville Fire Station remodel. So again, that's this Wednesday, July 29th, Placerville Fire Station from 5:30 to 7. You got it. If you can find the full community calendar, if you are exhausted by listening to me present it, which I certainly understand, you can go to the website and find the full community calendar. You can also find live music at koto.org. And now, the weather currently at the Purple House on Pine, we are showing 70.9 with the wind chill. It feels like it's 69. We're going to get down to 52 degrees. We're going to get down to 52 degrees tonight. What do we got? Tomorrow, high of 77. There's some chances of rain, which we love, love, love. Let's just not get it in buckets. Low of 55, high of 74 to Sunday, low of 50s. Let's see. Mid-70s. A little less rain chances early in the week, and that looks like we pick up again later in the week. So mid to high 70s and 50s for the lows. So still a little warm, right? To make it too easy. Oh, there's a couple more things. I did forget a couple things. I'm so sorry. There's three pages. Target Film Festival and TMVO. TMVOA invite residents and visitors to the next installment of Village Film Nights, with a special screening of Steven Spielberg's Disclosure Day. It's 145 minutes, PG-13. That's at the Conference Center Monday night. It doesn't say what time. I apologize. Monday, 7 p.m. Got it. And then next Monday, July 27th to Thursday, July 30th, CDOT will be performing paving work on Highway 145. That's outside of Mountain Village. The work will run from Mountain Village Boulevard to Elk Run. It's mile marker 68 through 70 for those of you that look at those things and know what they are. Drivers entering and exiting the highway at Mountain Village will be guided by flaggers through the intersection. Work will run from 7:30 a.m. to 6 p.m. Monday through Thursday. Drivers should expect full stops, alternating traffic, and 15 to 30 minute delays. The face of today's Telluride. There you go. I think that makes it legal. I've done my due diligence, my civil duty, and now I get to play music for you. So I'm so excited. Did you go see Jamie Johnson last Friday at the Opera House? And Randy Houser. That was really fun. Another PSA. When going to a show, and it's a singer-songwriter, and it's just him and a guitar, shut the hell up. Good God, people. There were people shushing from the top down below. Dude, if you want to go to the show, great. But everybody was out trying to out-talk each other. Let the guy play the music for an hour, or go by the bar, drink your face off, and yell at your friend, whatever. But let's have a little respect for everybody else. It's a concert. Everybody else was there to see the music, except for a handful of you people down below. So anyway, he played this song. This is off his Midnight Gasoline. I sound like a big baby tonight, don't I? I have a point, though. And you would also. This is off Midnight Gasoline. It was his first studio album in 14 years. And this is a song he wrote with Randy Houser. And this is a song called What a View, which we can relate to because we live in Telluride. So enjoy Luke Floyd Radio Hour and KOTO 91.7.

I'm just a witness. Witness, nothing here to see. Yeah, none of that was me.

Wow. That was the latest Wood Brothers, and that was the first track off their new album, Puff of Smoke. Track's called Witness. And then prior to that, I am 100% sure. I don't know every song I play, but I know some songs I've never played, and I've never played a Cher. Maybe I have played a Cher song, but I've never played a Sonny and Cher song, and that is Train of Thought. And that was a really good song, I think. Before that, Yola, some Cowboy Junkies, and Jimmy Buffett. And I opened it with Jamie Johnson, who was here last Friday night, with What a View off of his Midnight Gasoline album. And I thought that'd see nice with Jimmy Buffett, right? Jamie into Jimmy. You like that? I did. I liked it a lot. So, what was I going to do? Oh, yeah. So I have some new music. The Stones came out with another new album, and it's really good. So I love the Stones, though, so they could do just about anything. So I've got a couple tracks I want to play for that. I am a sucker for the Keith Richards. You know, every Stones has one, maybe two Keith Richards tracks. Well, you get your proverbial one here, and it's lovely. But I'm going to open with a new band, or not a new band. They've been around for a little bit. They were another band way back when, and they kind of circled back to the Kilgore Boys. And you should check this out. They got an EP on, it's on all the streaming platforms, and this is their latest. It's called, the album's called Missing Texas, and this is their song called I Ain't the Guy, and this is the Kilgore Boys on Luke Floyd Radio Hour.

Jesse Malin. If you're not down with that cat, you should be. And he has a great story. He suffered a really tough spinal injury and was unable to walk for quite some time. They did a lovely benefit for him. He is a bad man, and he is back up on stage playing, and that is Jesse Malin. Meet me at the end of the world. That's the live version. How good is that? Are you happy? I know I am. Before that, Little Black Crowes, Remedy. I went black. I bet on black 3 times in a row. And I went started with Black Pumas. Colors, that's the studio live version. Black Keys, In Our Prime, Not Me. I'm still in my prom. Name the movie. And then I did Black Crowes, Remedy. So good. Started off this whole thing with new music from my friend Todd Hunter. That is a band called the Kilgore Boys, and I ain't the guy. I am tonight. I am for another hour. I am a guy for one more hour. Luke Floyd here on KOTO 91.7 from beautiful Telluride. And don't stop there. KOOK, The Kook, Ridgeway. And in case you've never heard my show before, I find it impossible to do KOOK, The Kook, without saying The Kook. Because it just sounds like that, right? Like it sounds like 70s AM radio. So we got Luke Floyd for another hour. And then DJ G. Easy for me to say. Sobriety checkpoint. And I want to say hi to my friends, Tyler and Lauren. What's up? Might be the only two people listening. I'm not sure. The only two people that's confirmed that they're listening. I'm sure you are too. So, but what's up, guys? Hope you're having a great night. Hope you're snuggling all cuddly. Yes, this is the consummation station. God, I just can't keep it straight. It's impossible. So let's jam out for another hour. Probably less talk and more rock will allow me to do this show again and not get put on probation. So let's keep going. It's kind of upbeat right now. This is a cat from like the mid-70s and really good band. And I hope you like it. Let's keep rocking on. And again, thanks so much for tuning in, you guys. Good to have AZ in the house. Oh, and Dale.

How about that? Does that take you back to the early 80s? That was actually 81, and that was recorded live in Detroit. I really like that. I hope you did too. Before that, Big Ed Todd did some Don Henley, Driving and Crying. Our little lovely very own sort of Cousin Curtis, that's his song Furnace. Mellencamp, some Dylan, New Stones. Those cats are still just absolutely fire. It blows my mind. So I hope you dug that. I think I was going to play something, and then I just changed my mind because... Oh, we've got a great show coming up. DJ G. So can I buy a vowel? No. It's DJ G is coming up next, so it'll be a great show. I'm not going to give it away, but you're going to dig his programming. It's much more complex than mine. Mine's kind of obvious, you know, old white guy, Southern Indiana. He's much more refined than me. I'm looking forward to it. I'm going to listen to you all the way home. So you're listening to 91.7 KOTO. There, we're off the hook. And then, gosh dang it, I really want to play this for you, but if I can't find it, then I won't. I'm sorry about that. Anyway, you'll catch me. No, I won't be on in 2 weeks because I'm going to be somewhere else. I've got business to take over. We'll close this. I love this song, and there are many versions of this song, and this is one of the great ones. So thanks for tuning in to Luke Floyd Radio Hour and KOTO 91.7 Telluride. Peace, love, and second base.

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0: 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Was real.
1: Precious.
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Now how are the duck and Mr. Stress both stayed? 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

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Tschüssi!

There was no auto. I guess it signed off. So KOTO, Telluride, and KOOK Ridgeway. Is there anybody out there? Y'all got tired of listening to static? It's going to take me a little bit here to fire this thing up. I don't really know what we can talk about until... Oh, God. Passwords and... Yeah, hold on.

All right, we're almost there. Boy, wouldn't life be so much better if we didn't have to do this password stuff. Let's see here. Where should we get started? Mate, it's Crocodile Rock. Get a roll call here, everybody. Everybody, the three people that might be listening, if you could call in just so that I know. Get a proof of life. So I'm not just sitting here talking to nothing. All right, where should we start? How about Stephen Stills?

0: And Stella, are you listening to the world's famous?
1: And you know that.
0: You listen to the world's famous Supreme Team?
1: You know it.
0: Stella, who is this that you're talking to, though?
1: C. Divine.
0: The mastermind?
1: That's right.
0: Oh, yeah.
1: You know it.
0: All right.
2: Just remember, texting. Texting is so much better than calling. Here, if you have a request, I really like this texting. Let's see, where are we going to go next? This looks like nothing but garbage. What was I doing? What was I thinking when I put all of this together? We got some bad medicine. Looks like Bon Jovi's going to need to get some kind of medicine.

So check this out, mates. Orville Peck got out of rehab not too long ago, wrote an album about it like so many of them do to try to make a little money, and every single song on this new album is absolutely terrible. I give it, I don't know, not even a solid D minus. It's I give it a zero F. But this is a good song that Orville Peck did years ago.

So check this out, mates. Jazz Fest, a couple weeks away. The Disco Biscuits, I cannot wait to see them. I play them the most out of all the DJs. And we got a bunch of DJs here at the Koto FM or the KOTO.org on your phone. Let's sweat some bullets with the Disco Biscuits.

0: Kodo Telluride and KOOK Ridgeway and Uray. It's Crocodile Rock with Crocodile Dundee.
1: Ready? One. You will do this four times with the left, four with the right, then eight times with

So I just got a text from my buddy Andrew down there in South Louisiana, and he says, can we play whatever we want? Can you play whatever you want? Is exactly what it says. Yes, we can play anything we want and say anything we want. That doesn't necessarily mean if we say anything we want that we will continue to have a show. But, yeah, those were a couple of the rules that I remember reading years ago.

0: Janet had a house in Venice, lived on brown rice and cocaine. 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Linda thought her life was empty, filled it up with alcohol. Catherine was much too pretty, she didn't do that shit at all. Not Catherine.
1: No way was she doing anything like that.

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2: Now, what is hip?

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This next one is for Papa Dundee.

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Never really was that much of an expression. So much, but

I tell you what, mates, I really do like Frank Zappa, but one of my favorite, one of Frank's best moves was kicking George Lowell out of the band, because it yielded this.

You know, this next one I haven't played in quite some time, and it was reminding me of this conversation I had with my buddy Steven down there in South Louisiana years ago at the all that went into leading up to me moving out here to Colorado, and I'll leave it at that.

That's the Viagra Boys. And judging by most of their lyrics, they are a handful. Especially the main fellow there. I don't know his name, but anyway, this next one is from John in South Carolina, and it's about this digital revolution we're going through, and I don't like being a part of it. I had to do a lot of digital revolutioning yesterday just to get one song. It's a very difficult song. I'm getting sidetracked. We'll talk about that after we do this. One thing at a time.

All right, so you know about the party here next Thursday after work. And then we got Big Something doing acoustic. I'm looking forward to that. And up here next, I'm going to leave you with the Disco Biscuits, who will be here at Jazz Fest. We're really looking forward to that, as I've said numerous times on this radio show. So I'm going to play... You can't imagine the kind of hoops that I had to jump through to get this one here, Disco Biscuit song. Extremely difficult to find. Anyway, we're going to leave you with this. And I'll see you guys next Sunday. Next Thursday. Have a great weekend.

0: From NPR News in Washington, D.C., this is Weekend Edition. I'm Scott Simon. This hour, the latest as airstrikes in Iran pause and worries rise. Then Ron Elving on the Weekend Politics as the administration asks for more money for a war it says is won. Will Ukraine's attacks on a Russian retailer bring the war home to Russians? And later, Mary Steenburgen on her latest film, Pickleball Courts, Build Them and They'll Come.
1: About 2 months before the movie started shooting, my son gave me a paddle and told me he thought I would be good at this game and that I would love it. And he was right.
0: The Dink. But first, our newscast. 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
2: Live from NPR News in Washington, I'm Linda Kenyon. The war continues between the U.S. and Iran as tensions remain high over the Strait of Hormuz. Speaking at the White House Friday, President Trump said he believes a deal could be forthcoming.
3: They want to make a deal. I just don't think they're ready yet. But they do want to make a deal. Sometimes they don't want to say they want to make a deal. They want to be the tough guys.
2: Amid the U.S.-led war against Iran, a dormant decade-long conflict between Saudi Arabia and Iran-backed militants in Yemen has erupted yet again. NPR's Emily Fang explains.
4: Saudi Arabia has been trading fire with the Iran-backed Houthis in Yemen starting 2 weeks ago. This week, the Houthis announced a blockade of the Bab al-Mandeb Strait, which connects the Red Sea to the Suez Canal and which Saudi Arabia is increasingly using to export its oil internationally. Because another waterway, the Strait of Hormuz, is effectively cut off by Iran. All this will further disrupt maritime traffic and global trade. The Houthis fired at two Saudi ships in the Red Sea this week, so Saudi Arabia then struck a port in Yemen and a Yemeni island on Friday. And in further retaliation, the Houthis say they've now aimed strikes at a city in Saudi Arabia this weekend. Emily Fang, NPR News.
2: A Louisiana Democrat who's losing his House seat to redistricting says he'll run for his former state Senate seat instead of seeking re-election to Congress. His district was redrawn to favor a Republican. Brooke Thorington from members station WRKF in Baton Rouge has more.
5: For Congressman Cleo Fields, this is all too familiar. He represented the majority black 4th district in the 90s until the Supreme Court ruled it an unconstitutional racial gerrymander. In 2025, he returned to Congress in the newly drawn 6th district seat. But this year, Louisiana redrew the map again. Now Fields says he's hoping to return to the state Senate where he represented Baton Rouge. The Democrat says he isn't viewing this as a step down.
6: I come back to the state because this is where I feel like I've been most effective. It's hard to get things done in Washington, and particularly when you're not in a majority.
5: He will finish his congressional term January 3rd. For NPR News, I'm Brooke Thorington in Baton Rouge.
2: Democrats in Maine are meeting to pick a candidate to face longtime Republican Senator Susan Collins after Graham Platner dropped out of the race. Democrats have coalesced around former Senate President and former logger Troy Jackson from rural northern Maine. The new nominee will be selected at a state party convention in Bangor today. He will have less than 4 months to campaign. Before Platner dropped out of the race, Jackson campaigned alongside him during a failed bid for governor. He was also the progressives' favorite to replace Platner on the ballot. Democrats need a Maine Senate win to take control of the Senate. You're listening to NPR. Security has been tightened for the UK's biggest annual gathering of Muslims. Vicky Barker has the story from London.
7: The Jalsa Salana, organized by Britain's Ahmadiyya Muslim sect, is expected to draw about 50,000 people from more than 100 countries. Last month, another big Muslim gathering had to close early after police uncovered a possible far-right threat. Several hundred extra security staff have been drafted in for this weekend's convention. Any possible threat, though, might not just come from the far right. Many Orthodox Muslims consider Ahmadiyya, with its pacifist message and belief that its founder was the Messiah, to be heretical. The sect is persecuted in Pakistan, and Saudi Arabia bars its followers from the Hajj pilgrimage. For NPR News, I'm Vicky Barker in London.
2: Peanut butter lovers, this one's for you. More than 800 pounds of peanut butter have been spread across a museum floor in the Netherlands as part of a tribute to Dutch artist Wim T. Schippers, who died last month. Schippers was known for his conceptual art. He first created the peanut butter floor in 1969 as part of a floor covering series. That series included floors covered with glass shards and salt. This exhibit will run for 2 months. It is not intended to be edible. And those who suffer from peanut allergies are minded to beware. I'm Linda Kenyon, NPR News in Washington.
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0: This is Weekend Edition from NPR News. I'm Scott Simon. Thank you for being with us. The first time in 2 weeks, the U.S. did not strike Iran overnight. President Trump said at a press briefing yesterday the U.S. is still talking with Iran, but warned that escalating military action was also possible.
1: And we can take that to a much higher level if we want to. You know, we're prepared to do that. As you know, we're locked and loaded.
0: NPR's Emily Fang joins us. Emily, thanks so much for being with us.
2: Good morning.
0: And what are people making of this pause in U.S. strikes on Iran?
2: So here in the Middle East where I am, this pause is being widely interpreted as it's just a pause before an escalation, because Trump said this week he'd gotten reports Iran moved uranium refining centrifuges deep under this massive mountain called Pickaxe Mountain, and he said the U.S. was likely to strike the mountain, quote, very heavily. I've seen an increasingly a sign of a split in Iran between hardliners and moderates there over whether diplomacy or war is the preferred approach to the U.S. And, for example, just this weekend, Iran's government accused its own state broadcaster of censoring Iran's president. So there's a lot of uncertainty, and the United Kingdom, Germany, and France withdrew their diplomats from Tehran this week as a precaution. And here in Israel, where I am, governments locally are opening up public shelters once again in anticipation of possible bombing from Iran.
0: Are people in Israel apprehensive about the war coming back to them?
2: They are not. And Israeli officials have signaled they are ready and very willing to join the U.S. in hitting Iran again. Politically speaking, resuming war would also be a boost for Israel's Prime Minister Benjamin Netanyahu. And his office just confirmed he is heading to Washington, D.C. to meet with President Trump in the White House this coming Tuesday.
0: Meanwhile, Emily, another strategic choke point is being blockaded, this time at the mouth of the Red Sea. What's the latest?
2: Right. So Saudi Arabia has been trading fire with the Iran-backed Houthis in Yemen again. The Houthis fired at two Saudi ships in the Red Sea this week. It's part of the Houthis' blockade of the Bab al-Mandeb Strait. We've heard so much, Scott, about the Strait of Hormuz, right? But this is another key waterway in the region which connects the Red Sea to the Suez Canal. And all this means more disruption to the flow of vessels and international trade. Then Saudi Arabia struck a port in Yemen and a Yemeni island on Friday, and the Houthis say this weekend they've now aimed strikes at a city in Saudi Arabia. So this is all a developing situation I am continuing to monitor.
0: And of course, as you note, Emily, you're in Tel Aviv, and there was news out of the region about a deadly confrontation between Israeli Jewish settlers and a Palestinian village in the occupied West Bank. What do we know?
2: This is the biggest news in Israel right now. Israel's prime minister says Israelis were hiking in an area that Israel itself says is off limits for its citizens when these Israelis were attacked and one soldier and one hiker were fatally shot. But Palestinian Authority officials dispute this vehemently. We reached Ghassan Douglas, who is the mayor of Nablus Governorate, where this confrontation happened. And this is what he told us in an interview this morning. So he says it was a group of extreme Israeli settlers who first attacked Palestinians, four of whom were then fatally shot. Six videos taken of the incident analyzed by the advocacy group Human Rights Watch confirm his account. But in Israel, officials are calling this confrontation Arab terrorism. And the Israeli army is now mounting these raids in dozens of homes in the West Bank. And there have been several Israeli reprisal attacks on Palestinian villages.
0: And here's Emily Fang. Thanks so much.
2: Thanks, Scott.
3: 3 weeks after you'd already said Iran's military was destroyed and combat ineffective, you said, quote, Operation Epic Fury was a historic and overwhelming victory. You said Iran's military had been rendered, quote, combat ineffective for years to come. And you stated we had, quote, achieved every single objective. Were those accurate statements?
4: It certainly was, on behalf of the men and women in uniform, a historic military victory over Iran.
0: That's Defense Secretary Pete Hegseth answering Georgia Senator John Ossoff Tuesday as the administration asked for $67 billion more from the Pentagon and for the Iran war. NPR's Ron Elving joins us. Ron, thanks for being with us.
5: Good to be with you, Scott.
0: What do you make of more money for a war that has been declared won?
5: You said it in that phrase you just used, a war declared won. There is a world of difference between declaring victory in a war and actually winning a war. In this case, the war is not even over, nor is it clear how it will end, so premature at best to call a winner. This week, the U.S. began counting its losses in the lives of servicemen and women and in amounts of money that would have been unthinkable not long ago. And here's Pete Hegseth asking for still more unthinkable amounts in excess of that.
0: The president attended what's called the dignified transfer on Wednesday, and he commented to reporters on his way there.
6: We're going to Dover. Some of you are going with us to honor our heroes, and they are indeed great heroes, actually. They said, and they all of them said very strongly, we cannot let Iran have a nuclear weapon. They won't have a nuclear weapon.
0: Now, Ron, it's uncommon for a president to, in effect, put words in the mouths of fallen service members, isn't it?
5: Uncommon, indeed, and arresting for many who heard it. Trump was making these fallen warriors the actors in the propaganda video that's running in his head. He has them mouthing the line that he repeats daily, often several times, about Iran and its nuclear ambitions. Yet he is no closer to foreclosing that prospect now than he was after his previous bombing campaign, the one he said had obliterated that Iranian program. So what has changed is that American support for this war has plummeted. The war is not only below 50% approval, it's at the wrong end of a 60-40 split. And when unpopularity gets that pronounced, it makes a difference in the next set of policy decisions and in upcoming elections as well.
0: The administration announced a nuclear deal with Saudi Arabia this week to develop nuclear power. Is it still on?
5: That, too, is far from clear. It did appear to be a done deal. But Trump suddenly added a condition this week, saying the Saudis had to join the Abraham Accords, which would mean formal recognition of Israel and its right to exist. The truth is the effort to organize what are called moderate Arab states into an instrument of U.S. policy has not been enhanced by this war, which has brought damaging attacks on them and on U.S. assets in their countries.
0: And Ron, last night, the White House Correspondents Association put on the dinner that had been canceled on April 25th when an assailant fired a gun. President spoke, I gather, for a little more than an hour. What stood out to you from last night?
5: A little more than an hour, and really on script and off script. President complained about his script, wondered who could have written some parts of it. Near the end of the speech, after he had insulted a number of correspondents, he did essentially repeat the ritual tribute to the freedom of the press and the First Amendment. And then he was also wearing, by the end of the speech, a Trump in 2028 hat.
0: Meaning,
5: that perhaps he has not abandoned the ambition of a third term, and one more monument on the Washington landscape, meaning that dinner that you referenced last night, just turns out to be one more that Trump felt he had to remodel.
0: NPR senior contributor Ron Elving, thanks so much.
5: Thank you, Scott.
0: Perhaps you saw the ecstatic scenes this week of Spain's World Cup championship team arriving back home after they won the tournament in a thrilling 1-0 it's soccer, 1-0 victory over Argentina. La Roja, as they've become known for their red jerseys, took off from Newark Airport, landed in Madrid, and rode in an open-topped red bus emblazoned Stars Shine Together to be acclaimed by an estimated 2 million fans shouting, cheering, and sobbing as the team hoisted the World Cup trophy. You may wonder, what fuels great athletes to play 120 minutes against their mightiest competitors, win by a single goal, and then fly through the night across the Atlantic to parade before their grateful nation? Love of country, love of the game, or pizza from West Orange, New Jersey. Shortly after Spain secured their victory, the phone trilled at Bagels by Jarrett, or BXJ, which also calls themselves the most confused bagel shop you've ever loved. The owner, Jared Seltzer, and his crew also make pizza, and had made a stack of them for Norway's World Cup team after they defeated Brazil in the round of 16. I guess they don't have a lot of pizza in Norway, Jared Seltzer told us. Maybe when the world's best soccer players flop to the ground in theatrical pain to try and draw fouls, they whisper to each other, "Psst, try the pizza at BXJ," because on Norway's apparent recommendation, the Spanish team ordered 46 pies, pepperoni, margarita, and buffalo chicken. And a few gluten-free, Seltzer told us. He also said that he had been restlessly experimenting for months to perfect his recipe for pizza dough, to go from good to better, he said. But hard work really does pay off, he told us. To feed the guys who just won the World Cup? I don't know if there's a cooler feeling. You try and do something as good as you can and get better and better, and then just one day it all pays off, Jarrett Seltzer said. Like it did for us and those guys on the team. You're always eating such healthy diets. What's a better way to say, finally, we won, than a big New Jersey pizza?

I'm Linda Kenyon with these headlines. The conflict between the U.S. and Iran shows no signs of easing. The U.S. military has fired on a merchant vessel it says was attempting to search its blockade of Iranian ports as Iran targeted American strongholds around the Persian Gulf. Democrats in Maine are meeting today to choose a candidate to face longtime Republican Senator Susan Collins. The state party convention has coalesced around former Senate President Troy Jackson to replace Graham Platner, who dropped out of the race amid allegations of rape, which he denies. President Trump returned to the stage of the rescheduled White House Correspondents Association dinner last night. His appearance came 3 months after a gunman attempted to breach the original dinner. I'm Linda Kenyon, NPR News.

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1: This is Weekend Edition from NPR News. I'm Scott Simon. There is a new front in the war between Russia and Ukraine: online retail. Overnight, Ukrainian drones attacked a facility that's tied to Russia's equivalent of Amazon, a company called Wildberries. It was the 10th Ukrainian drone strike against Wildberries warehouses this week. NPR's Charles Maines joins us now from Moscow. Charles, thanks so much for being with us.
2: Thanks for having me on the show.
1: Tell us about how these attacks have been going on this week.
2: Well, starting last Saturday and just about every day since, Ukrainian drones have struck these giant warehouses belonging to Wildberries, causing massive fires to facilities outside of Moscow, outside of St. Petersburg, and several cities in the south of Russia. The costs have come in lives. At least 9 workers are dead, dozens more injured, several of whom were migrant workers from Central Asia. But of course, there's also material costs. Wildberries is Russia's largest online retailer, and its warehouses are full of goods from small and mid-sized Russian businesses who've taken to social media to say these attacks have caused their financial ruin. So this is just one example. Kirill Valov, who runs a small clothing line, sounding rather depressed here as he describes how a third of his product, $150,000 in goods, just went up in smoke in a Wildberries warehouse outside of Moscow.
1: But what can you tell us about Wildberries?
2: Well, you know, you might have this impression of Russian business as run by oligarchs, gray men in gray suits. Wildberries is about as far as that as you can go. It's really kind of a remarkable story. It was founded by a woman named Tatiana Kim in 2004. She was a school teacher turned stay-at-home mom who started selling hard-to-find quality clothes out of her family's apartment. Now, critics will say there's a bit of public relations myth-making going on here. Kim got a bit of money from her then-husband, who worked in the IT sector, that helped launch the business. But fundamentally, Wildberries is a story of a woman who had an idea that caught on. You know, it's not a business empire handed to her from the spoils of Soviet industry or, say, resource extraction.
1: How did it become Russia's biggest online retailer? The Wildberries, it doesn't sound like a Russian name.
2: It is not a very Russian name, Scott. Kim chose Wildberries and the company's neon pink WB logo because she thought it sounded positive, progressive, and Western. Kim actually taught English. And in the Russian context, it was an important piece of this brighter, you know, middle-class, consumer-driven future that so many Russians seem to want and that seems so within reach as the Russian economy grew in the aughts and beyond. As Kim herself says to the camera in this Wildberries commercial from a few years ago, what if everyone could choose what they wanted? And well, a lot of people chose Wildberries, particularly amid the war in Ukraine and Western sanctions that followed. You know, as key Western brands packed up and left, online retail really took over. Little Wildberries distribution points popped up on seemingly every corner, and it's made ordering online deliveries incredibly convenient and preserved a sense of normalcy, I think, for the Russian consumer. It's also made Tatiana Kim rich. Her net worth is around $8 billion, with a B. That's making this former school teacher Russia's wealthiest woman.
1: Why do you think Ukraine is attacking Wildberries?
2: Well, Ukraine says, yeah, Wildberries sells everything, and that includes military hardware.
3: Сьогодні є ураження поблизу Москви, також в Тамбовському регіоні. Це російська логістика, зокрема.
2: Here's Ukrainian President Volodymyr Zelensky announcing the first attack on Wildberries last Saturday and saying the warehouses were used to distribute navigation systems and components for drone production, as well as other supplies for the Russian army.
1: And is that true?
2: Well, Tatiana Kim denies it, and so does the Kremlin, which calls the targeting of Wildberry an act of terrorism. What I'll say is this. Wildberries doesn't sell weapons, but it does carry items which might fall into the category of dual-use technology, whether that's civilian toy drones or camouflage hunting gear or electronics, whose computer chips could be of some use on the battlefield. And whether that justifies these attacks or not, Kyiv seems to have decided that hitting commercial logistics hubs is yet another way to bring the war home to Russians, along with, say, strikes on energy infrastructure. And I think Russians are learning what Ukrainians have known for several years now, that these soft targets are really, really difficult to defend.
1: NPR's Charles Maines in Moscow, thanks so much.
2: Thank you, Scott.
1: President Trump has been reshaping his trade policy since the Supreme Court ruled against a raft of tariffs months ago. Just yesterday, the president announced new duties on more than 80 countries. That's after weeks of threatening to and actually levying other new fees on imports to the U.S. NPR's Danielle Kurtzleben reports on Trump's rebuilt tariff regime.
4: On February 20th, the day the Supreme Court struck down his tariffs, President Trump made it clear that he was determined to enact more tariffs anyway.
5: But other alternatives will now be used to replace the ones that the court incorrectly rejected. We have alternatives. Great alternatives.
4: Alternatives referred to laws the administration might use after the court said tariffs under the president's preferred route, a 1977 law called the International Emergency Economic Powers Act, or IEEPA, were unlawful. Since then, the administration has used several of those alternatives, including with a flurry of tariff activity this week. The president imposed 50% tariffs on some Canadian goods to start in just under a month. To impose those, he invoked a 1930 law that has never been used for tariffs before. The administration said those were to counter Canada's own retaliatory tariffs against the U.S., though Trump had also recently floated tariffing Canadian goods as a form of payback amid Canada's wildfires, which he said were poisoning U.S. air.
6: You know, we got to stop the fires up there. If we can help them, we'll help them. But maybe they should pay us some damages or something, or we should do some tariffs.
4: The administration also this week effectively replaced an expiring global 10% tariff with a new set of fees of 10 and 12.5% on goods from all of the country's biggest trading partners. They're imposing these under a law that allows the U.S. to tariff to counter, quote, unfair trade practices. The administration accused all of those major trading partners of importing goods made with forced labor. Not everyone believes that's a good faith explanation. Here was Oregon Democratic Senator Ron Wyden at a trade hearing this week.
7: Trump's next trade scheme is ordering USTR to reconstruct his illegal global tariffs under the guise of addressing forced labor.
4: And in addition, the president this week on social media threatened future tariffs on pharmaceuticals, using still another law aimed at protecting national security. Especially compared to pre-Trump levels, all these tariffs add up.
8: Prior to this administration, average tariff rates were on the order of 2%.
4: Robert McClelland is a senior fellow who tracks tariffs at the left-leaning Tax Policy Center. He found that the average tariff rate spiked to more than 17% for a few weeks last year. This year, things have moderated some.
8: When the Supreme Court ruled that IEEPA tariffs were unconstitutional, the average rate fell from 13-ish percent to about 10.5%, 10%.
4: That's roughly where it is now, lower than at its peak, but far higher than pre-Trump levels. Behind that 10% average rate is a patchwork of tariffs on individual goods, like aluminum, lumber, and semiconductors, and individual countries like Brazil. And they're all instituted using multiple statutes known to trade experts by three-digit numbers, 122, 338, 232, 301, for the sections of laws being invoked. All these tariffs under all these laws could make life harder for American businesses. Kathleen Clausen is a law professor at Georgetown University.
9: It has created a much more complex landscape with all of the three digits going at once and having to figure out, do they add, how does one fit with the other, what are the exceptions, da, da, da. It is a far more complex landscape, I think, than it was a year ago.
4: An array of tariffs under all those laws means potential legal challenges. Alex Durante is a senior economist at the right-leaning Tax Foundation who also worked on the first Trump administration's Council of Economic Advisors. He expects legal challenges against the tariffs and that the administration is scrutinizing trade law as a result.
10: I think the government is going to perhaps really, really try, I think, you know, more so than they have in the past, to kind of really nail down, like, what was actually the intention of these authorities? Like, what does the statutes say?
4: The Trump administration's central argument for the tariffs is that they'll have long-term economic benefits, primarily boosting manufacturing. U.S. Trade Representative Jamison Greer put it this way at a Senate hearing this week.
11: The problems the president's trade policy seeks to solve are generational. These things were not broken in a day, and they won't be fixed overnight, but they must be fixed.
4: The manufacturing boom has not come yet. Employment in the sector remains below where it was when Trump took office. And while the administration has reported large foreign investment pledges as a result of trade agreements, it's still not clear how big they'll be or what they'll yield. That means committing to tariffs is a political gamble. Trump is asking voters to weigh a policy they may dislike now against what might happen in the future. Danielle Kurtzleben, NPR News.
1: Many of the old places where friendships formed, the office, houses of worship, maybe the VFW, may have become less central to people's lives. It's part of what's been called a friendship recession. Americans spending dramatically less time with friends than they did a decade ago. As Leslie McClurg of member station KQED reports, a growing number of apps and services are trying to bring people back together.
12: When Jen Hobbs moved to Oakland last summer, she assumed friends would come naturally at the coffee shop or after an exercise class. But 6 months in,
13: and on New Year's, I was kind of reflecting on things and I realized, I still don't have any friends.
12: She made it her resolution to fix that and downloaded every friendship app that she had seen advertised on Instagram. Some are simple, like Bumble for Friends, which works much like the company's dating app, but instead of swiping for lovers, you're swiping for pals. Others, like Time Left, go further by matching users with like-minded strangers for a meal.
14: In restaurants across the country, total strangers are gathering for conversation and community over shared meals.
12: If that doesn't work, you can pay a premium for platforms that set folks up for a series of get-togethers.
13: Could it really be so easy? Like, could I just pay for this app and then have friends?
15: It's really normal for people to assume the solutions for whatever problem they've got is something they can find in an app.
12: That's Jeffrey Hall. He directs the Relationship and Technology Lab at the University of Kansas. He says people might want to lower their expectations.
15: You do not get to build a friendship by snapping your fingers or wanting it to be so.
12: His research shows that it can take about 50 hours together to turn acquaintances into friends and many, many more to build real closeness.
15: You have to put time into it.
12: Which may be why he says friendship apps haven't taken off like dating apps. While about 30% of married couples meet online, only about 5% of friendships begin that way. And most of those friends connect through message boards or online gaming. Still, friendship apps can help.
15: The coordination, the geolocation, the reminders, the messaging, the enrollment, all of that's terrific because scheduling is so hard for friendship.
12: And someone like Jen Hobbs is an ideal candidate. She's young, so comfortable online, and new to a city. Her experience suggests these apps work best when they create the conditions for friendships to grow rather than expecting an instant connection. One-on-one meetup apps didn't work for her, but an app called Real Roots did. It set her up with 9 women who met every Tuesday for 6 weeks.
13: It really worked because the series is over now and me and the girls still meet every Tuesday.
12: Recently, they scheduled a craft night to make glitter cups. Another time, they took a pole dancing class. Tonight, they're at a Berkeley cafe for board games.
16: Battleship is over there, and we played Connect Four.
12: They settled on Hues and Cues. Hobbs sets up the board.
13: If you're in the square, you get 2 points. If you're on the exact color, you get 3 points.
12: In between the moves, they talked about the apps that had failed to work. Morgan Ezer said she didn't have any luck with Bumble BFF.
17: It just felt weird. I don't think I ever actually got off the app and met people because it felt like I was dating, but I wasn't.
12: Kelsey Mannion agreed. She said swiping was hollow.
18: It felt like it was easier to ghost people.
12: They all said meeting up in a group week after week was the key. And that same organizing principle, bringing people together in groups over and over again, is working even without an app. Across town in Oakland, Emily Steelhammer also found that swiping wasn't enough. The real connections came after joining a group called Friend Cult. Members pay monthly dues and are brought together weekly with other locals for a meal.
19: Man, on a Wednesday night when I'm like, I don't have to do any work to get some social nutrition tonight.
12: Tonight, Friend Cult is at a pizza joint called Hesher's.
20: Cheers. Cheers.
19: I just got pulled into all these really interesting conversations. I felt great when I left.
12: So maybe you can't swipe your way to friendship, but showing up again and again, whether it's through an app, a service, or simply in the real world, is likely what will give people the connection they're craving. For NPR News, I'm Leslie McClurg in Oakland.

0: You're listening to Weekend Edition from NPR News. This summer, we're sampling some spectacular breakfasts with NPR's international correspondents. Today, NPR's Emmanuel Okinwoto takes us to Nigeria for a deep-fried bean dish that's both savory and stirs a national discussion there.
1: Having time for breakfast can be a luxury in Lagos, where millions of people are on the move long before dawn to beat the city's notorious traffic. Street vendors weave through the gridlock, selling boiled eggs and sausage rolls or puff puff, a sweet and addictive spongy snack made from fried dough. But one of the most ubiquitous roadside breakfast staples found all over the city is akara. It's a delicious, savory snack made from blended beans, chopped onions and spices, then deep-fried in spoonfuls until crisp and golden on the outside, while soft and fluffy in the middle.
2: You just soak it in water. You squeeze to peel off the skin. When you finish washing it.
1: It's a process Vivian Ozowa knows by heart. She and her husband, Jonathan, make a living running a roadside store in Lagos.
2: I add many things because I like people having healthy items into my own recipe. Sometimes I put ginger.
1: And there are many ways to enjoy it. Some have it plain, others in a sandwich wrapped with bread, or with ogi, a fermented porridge. They've been running this store for the last decade, coming here along this busy commercial street every morning before sunrise.
2: So I wake up by that 4, 5, do my cleaning, my beans, and my preparation. So by 6, I should be here.
1: Akara's origins are in Nigeria and West Africa, but its trail can be found around the world. In countries like Brazil, where more than 5 million enslaved Africans were taken during the transatlantic slave trade, Africans recreated and preserved the recipes they knew. What is known as akara in Nigeria is akaraje in parts of South America, often split open and filled with shrimp and other Afro-Brazilian flavors. But akara isn't just part of Nigeria's history. In recent months, it's also become a political talking point here.
3: We're trying to give hope, and to start akara business doesn't take a lot of money.
1: In May, comments by Nigeria's First Lady, Remi Tinubu, sparked widespread outrage. A former senator, she was describing the government's efforts to tackle rising poverty in Africa's most populous country. She said the government had, quote, encouraged poorer Nigerians by offering grants to help them start small informal businesses, such as selling akara on the street.
4: If you like to fry akara, let me hear you say yeah, yeah.
5: Yeah!
1: The First Lady's comments sparked an instant backlash and a wave of satire and song. Akara has become an unlikely symbol of the cost of living crisis.
4: If you want to sell akara, let me hear you say, yeah, yeah,
5: yeah, yeah.
1: While the government sees businesses like these as an opportunity, to Vivian Ozowa, it reflects the lack of it.
2: Do you know what it means to be a graduate? See me coming out this morning. See, I don't sleep.
1: Ozowa qualified as a teacher, but neither she or her husband could find well-paid work.
2: He's my life partner. I cannot do it alone.
1: So her husband fries the akara, and she makes the pap. Like many things in Nigeria, akara tells a bigger story about how a humble breakfast made from beans, onions, and spices can reveal centuries of history and today's struggle to make ends meet. Emmanuel Akinwoto, NPR News, Lagos.
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6: Today we live in the world of the smartphone. 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
7: Bell introduces this idea of sending speech, and people are enthralled.
6: A visit to the cradle of America's greatest innovators on All Things Considered.

I'm Linda Kenyon with these headlines. Tensions continue between the U.S. and Iran. The U.S. military says it fired on a merchant vessel attempting to breach its blockade of Iranian ports. At the same time, Iran targeted American strongholds around the Persian Gulf. Evacuations are underway in the suburbs of Bordeaux, France, amid a massive wildfire. These fires have already forced the evacuation of some 200,000 people in southwestern France and central Spain. Maine Democrats are meeting today to pick a candidate to face longtime Republican Senator Susan Collins. Democrats have coalesced around former Senate President Troy Jackson to replace Graham Platner. I'm Linda Kenyon, NPR News in Washington.

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1: This is Weekend Edition from NPR News. I'm Scott Simon. A group of youngsters are in a braiding craze in their second grade classroom. They will braid anything, shoelaces, hair, friendship bracelets, the tails on their My Little Ponies. This picture book is called Story Rug and is written by the award-winning author and illustrator, Sophie Blackall.
2: There's one kid who doesn't have anything to braid, and his name is Noah. And so he begins to braid, by default, rags that are torn into strips. And it ends up, I'm just going to spoil it right here, it ends up as a classroom rug. And I did not illustrate this book because Phoebe Wall illustrated this book. And it is so beautiful.
3: Oh, thank you.
1: For our series Picture This, Phoebe Wall and Sophie Blackall talk about why it's Wall, not Blackall, who illustrates this book.
2: So here's the story. I've always loved rag rugs. I have them in my house, old ones, and I stare at the fabric and lie on them, kind of wondering who wore these clothes all this time ago and the stories that are woven into these rugs. And I had written a version of this story. And when I embark upon a picture book, I like to not know everything about it. I like to have that shimmery thing in my peripheral vision that if I look at too quickly, it darts away, and the sort of unsolved puzzle of it. But with this story, I could see around the corner. I knew exactly what this book would look like if it was done by my own hand. And then it felt like I'd already done it. It was, what's the point? And then came the thrilling part of how it would be if somebody else illustrated this.
3: And one of my biggest tasks when making the illustrations was to try and overshadow my own anxiety about what was in Sophie's head.
2: The amazing thing is once I did see them, I could no longer see my own. Mine have just disappeared in a puff of smoke. I can no longer see the pictures that I could see so clearly, which is the sort of magic of it, I think.
3: I drew them in a limited palette. I used I used a yellow, an orangey red, a light blue, a light green, a brown, and a darker brown for all of my line work. And I drew them with a digital brush that kind of mimics colored pencil or crayon. I wanted them to feel like bright and textured and busy in the way that like real classrooms, when you go into them, are often explosions of color and texture and busyness.
2: Can I take this moment to just admire the details in this book? Because I can't get enough of it. I've pored over these pages and every time I do, I find something new. When you look at the classroom, I just want to open the book now, so I'm sorry if there's rustling pages, but this is radio, this is real. In the classrooms, you see the pet axolotls, you see the spray bottle of cleaner, you see the kids' projects on the wall and things made out of toilet paper rolls and the teacher's pinboard with, you know, her birthday cards and the picture of her cat. And I just love it. I love it all so much.
3: Those are some of my favorite things to do. And also simultaneously the way that I really torture myself. I mean, sometimes I look at gorgeous minimalist picture books and I think, wait a second, I could just make a picture simpler. It's like I can't, it does not even occur to me in the moment when I'm making it, because I'm like, well, I have to draw the postcard of the cat. And what else would she have on her bulletin board? Where did she go to college? So that then there can be a little pennant from her college. And where's the outlet in this room?
2: Yes, the outlet. I have drawn so many outlets in rooms. And I once met a parent who said their kid was obsessed with outlets in books, and it just made me so happy. It validated my entire career's work.
3: The first thing that occurred to me was like, well, it's a braided rug. And like, what if I actually braided the rug? And what if I actually got all this fabric and then ripped it and made it super textured feeling? And I ran into some logistical things with that too, because I could only get small swatches of the exact fabrics that I had in mind for this book from the Etsy shop. And I did miraculously find an Etsy shop that had vintage fabrics that were like all of the patterns that I needed for the book, which was really incredible. There's like a bunny pattern, there's pink polka dots, there's green floral. I think the one that I had to order was a yellow sari scrap. And I ended up ordering that from a different shop that I think actually it came in a bag of yellow sari scraps that came from India. And so at first I really had this idea of like using the real fabric, but then I realized like, oh, I'm not going to have enough of the real fabric. So I ended up deciding when I decided to make it digitally that I would scan in my fabric on my scanner, and then I could kind of adjust the color and play with the scale a little bit and make it live more within the palette of the book while also kind of like popping out and being the only exceptions to the limited palette.
2: I love hearing all of that. I think the more specificity, the more unique and personal and tangible something is, the more that kids are going to engage with it and actually make something that is their own, whether they use this book and make a rag rug, but whether they look at these pictures and see themselves in it.
3: That's really one of the things that drew me to this book, because my grandma was a big rag rug maker and came from a line of rag rug makers. I grew up with all the beautiful rag rugs in her house and in our house that her mother and grandmother had made throughout the Depression. And there was always the story of my great grandmother working so hard on her rag rug that then she wouldn't let anyone walk on it. And so when my grandma was little, the telephone like was on one side of the living room and the door was on the other. And she would have to walk around the periphery of the room to answer the telephone because so much work had gone into the precious rag rug that it could not be tread upon.
2: I love that.
3: Yeah, I mean, like you wrote into the book, it's such a beautiful way to preserve these things that feel so precious and hold so many memories. You know, they're in our old photos, you know, of the blankets and the quilts on the bed. And
2: right. The other thing that I love is the weaving in of the stories. And in this book, during the process of braiding, where everybody joins in and braids things that they bring from home, clothing and special old blankets and curtains and things. Each bit of fabric has a story imbued in it, and the kids tell each other stories and their teacher reads them stories, and all those stories become woven into the thing that they make. And I love the idea of these kids with all of their stories getting woven into the rug and then it being a rug that they sit on to listen to and tell more stories.
1: That's author Sophie Blackall and illustrator Phoebe Wall talking about their new children's book, Story Rug. Our series is produced by Samantha Balaban, and for more conversations like this one, you can head to npr.org/picturethis. Dink, dink, dink. Is pickleball a sport? You know, like soccer, tennis, or baseball, with history, tradition, and gravitas? Or is it mostly, and maybe merely, an amusement, a distraction? Well, the country club where Dusty Boyd is the tennis pro is under pressure to expand the number of pickleball courts, and as his father, the club's general manager, puts it in a PowerPoint presentation to the board.
4: An epidemic is sweeping across our once great nation, and its name

0: Also a producer, Mary Steenburgen, Annette Harris, and Aaron Chen. Ben Stiller and Andy Roddick. John McEnroe also show up to play. And Jake Johnson, the actor known for the sitcom New Girl, and Mary Steenburgen, the Academy Award-winning Best Supporting Actress for her role in Melvin and Howard, and has starred in many films, joined us now. Thank you both very much for being with us.
1: Thank you.
2: Our pleasure. Thank you.
0: Let me ask you both, were you aware of this animosity towards pickleball before you signed on to this project?
2: Not really. I had barely heard of pickleball, and about 2 months before the movie started shooting, my son gave me a paddle and told me he thought I would be good at this game and that I would love it. And he was right. So I had only just started playing when the movie began.
0: Mr. Johnson.
1: I was new to it all. I thought it's very funny that there's a battle between the tennis players and the pickleballers. I am not connected to either world, so it was fun to get into a culture and see the differences of the two cultures. So all of that felt like a richness and enough area to explore in terms of this movie.
0: You play Dusty, who's a great athlete from an early age, but there is, if I might put it this way, a big but in his story, isn't there?
1: He was being driven very hard by his father, played by the iconic Ed Harris. His father had a real goal for how he wanted his son to win at tennis, and that was going to be, you know, the hammer and power hitting, where he wanted his son to have the fastest serve of anybody in the game.
3: No.
4: Vero Beach Classic.
3: Oh, my God.
4: The year was 2000, me versus Andy Roddick.
5: And I was crushing him.
6: And a go hammer! That's my son!
7: That's where evil Mr. Andy decided to play dirty.
8: Yeah, he tried to ice me by taking a bathroom break.
1: And then at a young age, after sweeping through the amateurs, young Dusty faces a young Andy Roddick and meets his maker.
0: Mary Steenburgen, tell us a little bit about Candace, because pickleball and the friends in that circle have helped her through a rough patch, haven't they?
2: Candace, she went through a hard time with a divorce and loss of a lot of friends, and I think she is somewhat lonely, but she starts playing the game with her friends and she loves it, but they partner up with each other and she is always having to partner with random people. And that's how she meets Dusty. I'm assuming this is your first time playing.
4: But I think it's going to be just fine. I'm a former tennis pro, so I'm not really sweating pickleball.
2: It's not tennis.
4: I know, it's pickleball. It's even worse.
2: Okay. We should go over this. Look, I hate to lose.
4: Oh, then we have one thing in common, because so do I.
2: Okay.
0: Jake Johnson, as you mentioned, Ed Harris, plays your father. Now, this film is mostly hilarious, but some of those scenes between father and son can be very hard to watch.
1: I think this movie is a comedy, but what I love about it, the tone feels pretty unique to me, and that there's some heart to it. I think the Candace and Dusty story has a lot of heart to it. I think the father and son story matters. It matters to the characters. It matters to the tone of the movie. We are moments. We are sacrificing jokes to build story, which I don't think people expect when they hear a pickleball movie.
0: You just used a phrase I don't believe I've heard before, pickleball movie.
2: Well, we are the Caddyshack of pickleball.
0: Did you have to play a lot of pickleball to make this film work?
1: We played a ton of pickleball. We played a ton of tennis. We had Brad Gilbert, the tennis coach, you know, who coached Andy in real life. And we had a lot of pickleball pros coming and hit with us. So the ability to play and to play at a relatively high level was important to a lot of the people behind the scenes.
0: Mary Steenburgen, do you actually have any scenes with John McEnroe and Andy Roddick?
2: I just sit with John and keep asking him who he's talking to and things like that.
6: There's that trademark Roddick speed. Dusty doesn't have any room to breathe. This could get out of hand quickly.
9: Who are you talking to?
6: The fans.
2: I didn't really have any scenes with Andy, but he very kindly hit with me, which was great.
0: Pickleball or tennis?
2: We played pickleball, but he gave me some tips I still think about.
0: I don't want to give people the scary impression that there's a message to this movie, but there is a kind of lesson, isn't there?
1: I'm with you when you say you don't want to scare people with a message, because part of the reason I wanted to make this movie is I feel like entertainment in the last few years has changed and it's become like a teaching tool. And I don't think that's what movies are. I think they're great when they're really nice.

0: distractions and entertainment. And so I guess the lesson of this would be more of an old school movie lesson, and that is believe in yourself and figure out who you are and find what makes you happy, even if that's not what makes somebody else happy. But it's more of those big general lessons as opposed to more a specific how to live your life type lesson.
1: Either of you playing pickleball now?
2: I am. I play a lot.
1: Really?
2: Yeah, really. I love it. It makes me so happy.
1: So, forgive me, it's none of my business. And of course, I'm not likely to be invited. But is there like a whole celebrity get together at your pickleball court now?
2: There's no celebrities. Well, that's not true. I've played with my daughter-in-law, Lily Collins. My son that's married to her, Charlie McDowell, is a brilliant pickleball player. He's got 2 silver medals from European tournaments, and he's really good.
1: Jake Johnson, as we note, you're a producer of this film. What's next for you, a Tiddlywink saga?
0: I would definitely do another dink with this cast and crew. I loved that. I'm jumping back into TV, which feels like a real natural home for me. I grew up loving network television. Cheers is, you know, my favorite show of all time. Roseanne, those kind of shows really meant a lot to me in my youth. I'm playing a detective on a show starting in fall called Sunset PI, and I loved Columbo. And so the chance to do a detective but be in a 30-minute comedic format with Dan Gore and Luke Del Treci writing it, who are the Brooklyn Nine-Nine guys, feels like such a dream. So I feel very excited about that.
1: So the quick answer is no. No Tiddlywinks film.
0: I mean, hey, man, you never know.
1: Jake Johnson and Mary Steenburgen star in The Dink. Thank you both so much for being with us.
0: Thank you so much.
2: Thank you.

0: and we're inspired. BJ Lederman does our theme music. Why not a pickleball match? I'm Scott Simon.
1: 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They now offer Duck.ai, where users can chat privately with AI. Duck.ai. 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

Good morning, KOTO listeners. You are tuned in to KOTO Telluride and KOOK Ridgeway. It is just about 9 a.m., and we have No Man's Land coming to you in just one moment. Before we get to that, we have the newscast from yesterday evening. That's the Rocky Mountain Community Radio Coalition Regional Roundup. We'll be bringing you that in one moment. Thanks for tuning in.

0: Welcome to the Regional Roundup, a production of Rocky Mountain Community Radio, a coalition of public and community radio stations in Colorado, Wyoming, Utah, and New Mexico, including this one. I'm Maeve Conran, the coalition's managing editor, and coming up on today's show, a regenerative farmer grapples with an historic winter drought.
1: You can see there's a trickle coming in. Most years, the water is a lot higher.
0: A happy ending for some pups evacuated from an animal shelter due to the fires.
2: Once in a while, we need help from the community, and this was one of those times, and the community came through with flying colors.
0: We tag along on an art crawl in Carbondale.
3: I love it.
4: Thank you. This has been great.
3: Thank you.
4: 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Thank you.
0: The geology of Southwest Colorado.
5: And so rocks in Colorado have been found to be about 2.8 billion years old.
0: And summer evenings and baseball games go hand in hand. We'll hear from one summer college baseball team.
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0: From Rocky Mountain Community Radio, it's the Regional Roundup. But first, some news from around the Rocky Mountain West. Aspen-based nonprofit Climate Curve announced the 10 winners of its annual prize earlier this month. The awards ceremony, emceed by late-night host Seth Meyers, highlighted promising solutions to addressing climate change. Aspen Public Radio's Michael Finelli has more.
7: Meyers opened the evening with a few minutes of comedy, and he didn't hold back on the Aspen stereotypes.
8: I read an interesting stat that Aspen has more people per capita who both believe that climate change is the most important issue of our time and are also willing to be the only passenger on a private plane.
7: One of the prize winners announced later was LanzaJet, which makes sustainable fuel for planes, private or otherwise. The company claims to have the most scalable, sustainable jet fuel system on the market. LanzaJet turns sources like solid waste or crops into ethanol, which can then be used in existing airline fuel infrastructure. The other transportation category winner was Link Power, which is refurbishing old EV batteries to provide backup power in East Africa. All 10 Keeling Curve Prize winners will receive $50,000, plus a network of support, which the nonprofit Climate Curve hopes drives further investment. For Aspen Public Radio, I'm Michael Finelli.
0: On Monday, July 13th, President Donald Trump announced he was shrinking the size of two national monuments in Utah, removing monument protections from about 3 million acres in total. Trump took similar actions to shrink Bears Ears and Grand Staircase Escalante during his first term, although Joe Biden restored both monuments in 2021. Our rural climate reporter, Caroline Yonas, has more.
9: Officials say the total 3 million acres removed from both monuments will make managing the landscapes easier. Scott Brayton, with the Southern Utah Wilderness Alliance, says this opens up the area, and indeed other monuments, to activities that could degrade the landscape, like mining. He says Southern Utah is already feeling the impacts of climate change.
10: And to do that while the largest wildfire in the nation, the Babylon Fire, rages out of control in the heart of Bears Ears, I think is just despicable, frankly.
9: SUA, five tribal nations, and other groups sued the first Trump administration in 2017 over the first monument reductions. Braden says SUA is prepared to once again fight, quote, illegal reductions in court. Caroline Yanez, Rocky Mountain Community Radio.
0: The snow that falls in our mountains becomes water that farmers and ranchers use to irrigate their fields. With an historically low snowpack this year, producers have had to cut back and they're concerned about how dry things could get by the end of summer. Aspen Public Radio's Michael Finelli reports that many farmers are learning to adapt with techniques that allow the land to produce more crops using less water.
7: When you look out over Felix Tornar's cattle ranch in Missouri Heights, it seems like a regular grass field, but there's actually several other vegetables growing.
11: We plant cover crops, they're called, like radishes, turnips, peas.
7: Tornar cuts the grass for hay, but the cover crops are just there to help that hay grass grow.
11: That root system goes deep and opens the ground, and then the water can percolate deeper.
7: They also provide a nice snack for the cows.
11: They love it. I had a bull that absolutely would just take the turnips and eat them like apples. Or they mush them up, they turn into goo, and they dissolve and then feed the microbes in the ground.
7: Cover crops are one of the main tenets of regenerative agriculture. Tornar started planting them a few years ago when he first learned about the benefits. With water levels so low, he's only able to harvest hay once this summer. But without the cover crops, he might not have been able to cut hay at all.
11: We're lucky to be where we are today.
7: Across Colorado, farmers are embracing regenerative methods like cover cropping and rotational grazing. That has environmental benefits like increased biodiversity and carbon storage. But it also helps farmers adapt to an increasingly dry landscape. And as state climatologist Russ Schumacher will tell you, this year, the landscape is record-breakingly dry.
3: The March heat wave was... It's hard to describe how extreme it was.
7: Colorado just had its worst snow year on record. And Schumacher says the main culprit was a summer-like heat wave during the height of snow season.
3: We had a lot of areas in Colorado that had a week's worth of days that were warmer than any March day in the previous 75 years.
7: Scientists say the March heat wave would have been virtually impossible without human-caused climate change. Colorado's snowpack had been teetering near record lows all season, but by April 1st, it plummeted to a fraction of the previous low. That early spring meltout also meant farmers started with drier soil. Becca Roberts grows vegetables at Highwater Farms in Silt, where the water is not as high as it once was.
12: Coming into this season, it was a lot more dry. Like, March was super dry to begin with. You know, our soils had very little moisture in them.
7: Roberts says some years there will be a blanket of snow over the farm all winter. That retains moisture in the ground. But this year...
12: we basically had no snow coverage for most of the winter.
7: Roberts opens the gate to the ditch next to the farm, her source of irrigation.
1: You can see there's a trickle coming in. Most years, the water is a lot higher.
7: The ditch feeds off the Colorado River, but with river levels so low, less water was flowing through. She says her ditch managers had to use heavy machinery to deepen the channel. Roberts isn't sure how much water she'll have by the end of the summer, but she's using shade structures, drip irrigation, and like Felix Tornar, cover crops. Tornar says it was nerve-wracking when he first switched to this farming style.
11: I would be on my knees trying to find all the seedlings and stuff that were coming up, and it took a while to prove to me that it's working.
7: He acknowledges that it takes a big investment and a leap of faith, especially for bigger operations. But Tornar says eventually it has to happen.
11: The depletion of the ground is devastating. It's just going to take more fertilizer, and otherwise nothing's going to grow. And at some point we have to change.
7: These regenerative practices have made a big difference for Tornar as he tries to keep up with a warming climate. But it can't make up for the water he lost during this record low snow year. So for now, every farmer is praying for a strong monsoon this summer and a wetter fall and winter. For Aspen Public Radio, I'm Michael Finelli.
0: As wildfires continue to burn across our region, thousands of people have been forced to evacuate. But they're not the only ones. The Gold Mountain Fire in southwest Colorado also forced a local animal shelter to move its animals out of harm's way. For Rocky Mountain Community Radio, KVNF's Audrey McCabe reports.
9: As the Gold Mountain Fire pushed towards Ridgeway, staff at Second Chance Humane Society made a plan they hoped they'd never need. On June 29th, staff asked for emergency foster volunteers in case they had to evacuate. Within 48 hours, that contingency plan became a reality. Here's Executive Director Nick Gilman.
2: We got over 100 responses from community families saying they would be an emergency foster for us. And sure enough, 48 hours later, it was necessary for us to evacuate because of the how close the fires were and smoke and everything else.
9: Second Chance put out the official notice that it was evacuating on the morning of July 1st. The community's response was immediate.
2: We managed to move out our entire population of animals within 3 hours once the evacuation started.
9: Gilman said it was important that Second Chance didn't wait for an official evacuation order before getting the animals out.
2: One of the key parts of evacuating an animal shelter is absolutely to make the call to evacuate before it's necessary. We don't want flames, you know, 100 yards down the road when we're trying to get people in to evacuate our shelter. So in an abundance of caution, we made the call to evacuate long before an evacuation call was ordered, in part because of the flames, in part because of the smoke.
9: As it turns out, Second Chance couldn't have been in better hands during the evacuation. Gilman spent a decade responding to disasters for the American Humane Association. He says the Gold Mountain Fire was the 56th disaster he's worked, and one of the most heartening because of the community response.
2: Much of my work during those 10 years was doing nothing but responding to disasters. And I think I got up to 55 disasters, which was the Deepwater Horizon oil spill in Louisiana. The 56th disaster I responded to was the Gold Mountain Fire right here in Ridgeway and Ouray.
9: The fire came within a few miles of the shelter. Had the winds shifted, Gilman says the buildings could have been in danger. But as soon as it was safe, Second Chance brought all the animals back.
2: We're 100% confident that the shelter is safe right now. The firefighters have done a terrific job. What they've always done is to create a circle of protection around the structures that are in the area. And they certainly know that Second Chance Humane Society is located right at the intersection of County Road 10 and 550. So fires do burn. There's not a lot that the firefighters can do about, you know, fires in steep terrain, but they knew who they had to protect, and they were absolutely protecting us.
9: Though the immediate danger to staff and animals seems to be over, the smoke from the fire left the shelter with another challenge.
2: As we recover from this fire, one of the things that we're going to be coming back to the community for is funding for additional air purifiers. We already have air purifiers at our shelter, but we need a bunch more now that we are recovering from the fire, because this smoke has made all the made all the rooms, the whole place smells like a campfire.
9: And the evacuation underscored the need to fix a pre-existing issue, the state of the organization's vans.
2: We have two vans that we could use to evacuate the animals if we needed to use them. But our vans are old, they're finicky, sometimes they work, sometimes they don't. So we're going to be entering a drive to see if we can get the community to help us with two additional vans, so that we're not worried about the whether our vans work or not. In fact, I made reservation for rental vans to use because I just didn't trust our own vans. And that is scary.
9: In our conversation with Gilman, he expressed so much gratitude for how the community rallied for the animals.
2: Once in a while, we need help from the community. And this was one of those times, and the community came through with flying colors.
9: Six lucky pets that were evacuated found permanent homes with their emergency fosters. For KVNF, I'm Audrey McCabe.
0: You're listening to the Regional Roundup from Rocky Mountain Community Radio. I'm Maeve Conlon. Artists in Carbondale, in western Colorado, recently welcomed the public into their galleries, studios, and even their backyards for the town's first ever Art Wander. The event offered visitors a chance to meet artists where they create. KDNK's Catalina Villarreal visited one of the participating artists, Patricia Warman, in her art garden.
13: Currently in Patricia's garden, we walk through the back gate. She opened her whole backyard for people to come around and walk through it. And her garden is luscious. The colors are bright, the plants are tall and big. It is a sanctuary in here, and she has mosaics every which way.
14: I am a gardener. I love gardening, and I don't really have the talents to be able to paint or sculpt and do some of the wonderful art that people do. But mosaic work is very free form, and you don't have to follow patterns. Like stained glass is so meticulous and exact, where mosaic, it, as I said, it's free form. So that's how I started doing the mosaics.
13: Patricia does more than mosaics. If you pass her home, you might wonder, huh, what's hanging from those trees? Bicycle wheels with glass?
14: I was visiting my sister back in Michigan, and in her garden was a bicycle wheel. And I fell in love with the bicycle wheel. And Aaron over at the bike shop at the 3rd Street Center, and the wheels that he could not use because they had to be calibrated just right to put them on a bike, he was just throwing away. So I said, could I have those wheels? That was the inspiration for the bicycle wheels. They were fun, and these have been hanging in this yard for at least 12 years, 13 years, and they hang year-round, so they weather well.
13: As we chat, I notice what looks like a flower lying next to her, made of wire and porcelain plates.
14: These ever-blooming flowers? Over in the corner, Catalina, there's a group of them, and you'll see them as you walk by.
13: Patricia tells me what made her switch from mosaic tiles to wire leaves.
14: I blew out this joint trimming lilacs in the backyard. And at the time, my hand, I couldn't use my left hand because of the injury. So I started doing these because the leaves, you have to bend wire and manipulate it. And so that's how I started the ever-blooming flowers. It was therapy to get the motion back in this hand.
4: Here, I want to bring her over.
14: Please do. I love to share my garden. Oh. I love it.
4: Thank you. This has been great.
14: Thank you.
4: Be well. Thank you. Thank you.
14: Bye.
4: We appreciate you.
13: If you walk through Crystal Circle, you may come across Patricia Warman's garden with trees filled with glistening bike wheels, mosaic tiled paths, porcelain plate flowers, and more. For KDNK, I'm Catalina Villarreal.
0: Driving through the Rocky Mountains, the towering peaks grab your attention. But for geologists, they're also seeing something more, an ancient landscape full of clues about the Earth's history. Mark Bell and Rick Kolb are two retired geologists who spend time in Westcliff in southern Colorado. They stopped by the KLZR studios and spoke with Stephanie Sear about the geology of the area.
15: When you look at places like Cotopaxi, Westcliff, Hardscrabble Canyon together, what's the bigger geological story that connects all of these places?
5: Let's back up a little bit.
15: Sure.
5: And start with, how old is Colorado? And so rocks in Colorado have been found to be about 2.8 billion years old, which is really only half of the age of the Earth, which is about 4.8 billion years old. But those are pretty old rocks. So we see those rocks, those oldest rocks in northern Colorado, northwestern Colorado, but speaking of the Cotopaxi area, there are rocks in Hardscrabble Canyon that go back about 1.6 billion years old. And these are mainly igneous rocks and metamorphic rocks. These are rocks that never really made it to the Earth's surface, but were buried way deep. And now we see them because of erosion in that canyon and areas around the Westcliff area. The rocks here are quite old and are easily viewable as you drive some of the canyons away from Westcliff.
16: But the rocks in San Juan de Cristo rocks are much younger than Hardscrabble Canyon rocks. We have the Precambrian rocks and the Hardscrabble, which are billion-year-old range, whereas these rocks here are less than 100 million years old. So what has happened here is the rocks over in Hardscrabble Canyon, they've been raised up and all the younger rocks have been eroded away. Over 500 million years they were eroded away, so that's why they're exposed to the surface now.
5: And little evidence of the more recent rocks, that being anything less than 100 million years old in the canyon there. There are some of the Dakota Formation, which is where we find dinosaur bones and dinosaur footprints around Colorado in that formation. I think as you drive into this valley, the notable things that you see, obviously, are the San Juan de Cristo Mountains jutting up to the west of the cliff. and the mining activity, obviously, in the immediate area here, as well as the wet mountains, which are also a mini mountain range at probably about the same date as the Sangre de Cristo's, time frame-wise. But one little-known fact, the Rocky Mountains here and the Sangre de Cristo Mountains are really the second mountain range that existed here in Colorado and North America. The ancestral Rockies were present here about 300 million years ago, and they were roughly along the same north-south direction that the current Rockies are, but they were situated about 100 miles to the west of these rocks.
15: I see. What was their name again?
5: They were called the ancestral Rockies. And the reason we know they were there is because of the sediments that we still find in the regional area. If people are familiar with Garden of the Gods and Red Rocks Mountain Park, where all the amphitheater is and the concerts, those are rocks called the Fountain Formation, which are basically erosional remnants of the ancestral Rockies.
15: Wow.
5: So really cool. You see these big formations, thick conglomerates and sandstones that eroded from those Rockies of long ago.
16: Yeah. Mark just mentioned the wet mountains, and you know, we have Silver Cliff and the silver mines that were up there. So, you know, the rocks there are very different. And you can see when you go over on Highway 69, you can see the veins of quartz that go through there. And that's because that's where the silver came from, is those quartz. So the gold and silver was deposited after the rocks were laid down. They rot in by the fluids these metals were dissolved in those veins.
5: And they call them hydrothermal fluids. They were heated water that injected from down deep up to the surface because heat rises as this hot water rises like boiling water. And with that were all these minerals that were in it. Then they cooled and left behind these minerals such as gold and silver and other minerals that Rick is talking about. I think people ask about the Sangre de Cristos. How long have they been there? And the current Rocky started forming around 60 million years ago, something like that. And if I could back up a little bit, dinosaurs are always an item of discussion. The dinosaurs were here for 100 million years. They were here much longer than people have been on the Earth, which was only about 4 million if you extend it way back. But those dinosaurs, very successful, were here 100 million years, even before the Rockies were here. And throughout this immediate area, we find bones and footprints and things like that. And those bones and footprints are anywhere from 60 to 150 million years old, something like that.
15: So let's back up to that point in time when those dinosaurs were here, when the Rocky Mountains were not here.
5: Right.
15: What did it look like? People often do not believe me when I say it was covered in water. It was a tropical landscape.
5: It was.
16: Jungle.
5: The Amazon, much as we see Brazil and Central America today, that's what this area looked like. So the dinosaurs were living in warm, humid environments. Not all of them, but many of them in this area. And walking through slow-moving streams, palm trees, and so forth. We find those fossils in the area here. But it was flat, sea level, essentially. And we were closer to the equator because this plate, North American plate, moved that far, about 1,000 miles north. So we were much closer. Dinosaurs were prevalent, mainly in the, if you see Jurassic Park, in the Jurassic time frame. It was the epitome of the dinosaur time frame, which was 100 and some million years ago. So, and they died at the end of the Cretaceous period, which is there's visible evidence of that today.
0: Mark Bell and Rick Kolb are retired geologists. They were speaking with KLZR's Stephanie Sear. And we finish out today's show with the ultimate summer pastime, baseball. For many Americans, summer and baseball go hand in hand. It's also the season when college players join summer collegiate leagues to improve their game and maybe get noticed by a professional scout.
6: Now batting for your Boulder Collegians, the catcher, Yale Johnson.
0: It's a warm evening in July, and at Scott Carpenter Park, the Boulder Collegians are hosting the Lumberjacks. It's one of the many games they're playing this summer across Colorado and Kansas as part of the Rocky Mountain Collegiate League. Tony Rucco is the team's manager, executive director, and coach.
17: The rosters are made out of college kids, college players, or ingoing college players that recently graduated from high school.
0: The team's history goes back further than most people realize.
17: there's a lot of nostalgia involved in this field. Collegians have played here since 1964. Since that time, there's over 100 players that played for the Collegians that have reached the major leagues, including one Hall of Famer in Tony Gwynn. But guys like Joe Maddon, who was a longtime manager in professional baseball, Terry Francona, who's actually the manager of the Cincinnati Reds now, and, you know, Bob Horner, Joe Carter, who was a World Series hero, they all played for the Collegians at one point.
6: Yale steals third and scores on the error by the catcher.
0: Rucco says Maddon still talks about his time here.
17: He wrote a book, and he mentions the Boulder Collegians in it. He had a great time in Boulder. I mean, you know, he proposed to his wife at Baseline Liquors here in Boulder.
0: The Boulder Collegians is a nonprofit. Rucco spends a lot of time fundraising, as well as recruiting and training. To keep costs down, the team relies on families in the community to host players.
17: We have some host families that they stay with, and they'll stay in the Boulder area. And then we have the majority of our roster this year is local Colorado kids, which helps because host families are always difficult to find. But we have Regis, we have Metro State players. University of Northern Colorado is real well represented on our roster. We have a couple kids from the Air Force Academy, which is pretty big because they only get 3 weeks off during the summer. And some of them have chose to come play for us, which is amazing.
6: Now batting, number 25, Damian Alvarez.
0: There are no playoffs in this league. Instead,
17: the top two teams in the league get a berth to the National Baseball Congress World Series in Wichita, which is at the end of July. So people play for that because that tournament is really good. It's the best of the best of the country.
0: The Boulder Collegians got to the Nationals in 2024 and 2021. Rucco says they could have gone other years but couldn't, not due to a lack of talent.
17: But finances kept us from going out. We're a nonprofit, so we basically barely get by during the summers.
0: Rucco is a one-man show, coach, manager, and fundraiser. For him, it's a labor of love.
17: Yeah, it's giving back. Baseball's treated me good. I got an education because of baseball, so it's good to give back.
0: Rucco played baseball long before he coached it, in high school and college. He still loves the game. He says the sport has enduring popularity and is a true part of American culture.
17: Baseball is just Americana. I mean, I watched The Sandlot, the movie The Sandlot, the other night, which is a terrific movie, and it's good to get back to those kind of roots.

0: 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Thanks to our rural climate reporter, Caroline Yanez, Aspen Public Radio's Michael Finelli, KVNF's Audrey McCabe, KDNK's Catalina Villarreal, and KLZR's Stephanie Sear for today's show. Our theme music is Take Me Somewhere by Joel Adam Russell. I'm Maeve Conran. Thanks for listening.
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0: USA to the USA. To my surprise, I find tellers talk and speak their mind, but these can read, spell, or write.
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0: Aldı gojun yonum meydan.
1: And where are the 6 homelands of my people?
0: Barın hemcik, çön hemcik, ulu hemim.
1: The west hemcik and the east hemcik and the Yenisei.
0: Tozu gojun, kahım gojun, biz hemim.
1: The lands of Tozu and the Ka and the Tes rivers.
0: Aldı gojun, min canım aydazıları.
1: Where have you gone, my country? My people, where have you gone?
0: Azıp çormen, denip çormen, adamı bim.

Ondar, Back to the Future. We started out this morning with a cut I don't remember. Something about Africa. A little reggae. And then we went to... I'm not sure, but we went to Navarro for a whole number of songs. And we just heard... Tuva, as I said, Back to the Future. He brings us up to 1 minute after the hour of 10 o'clock, and that's time for the community calendar. Actually, it's in 20 seconds, but whatever, we'll just start now. The community calendar for today, Saturday, the 25th day of July, 2026. The birthday of such notables as Matt LeBlanc, Walter Payton, Evan James Springsteen, David Eckley, Micah Page, Heather Woodland, Leo Bennett, and David Church, to name but just several of our absolute favorites. If you happen to see any of these people on the street later on today, do not be shy. Go right on up next to them and give them a great big sort of a non-harassing happy birthday greeting, won't you please? Thank you, Virginia. 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Telluride Science Next Town Talk is Tuesday, July 28 on the subjects of climate and energy. The world needs both energy and a stable climate. Delivering both is one of the defining challenges of our time. This week's Town Talk will be held at the Sheridan Opera House. Doors open at 6 and the program starts at 6:30 p.m. Free and open to the public, but RSVP is required. Thus taking away the SVP part of the RSVP, but who cares? Wednesday, July 28, join the recently retired horticulturist Yvette Henson for a plant and flower ID walk and talk presented by Wilkinson Public Library.
Yvette will share years of expertise as she identifies native plants. Space will fill up fast. Sign up today for this informative experience. Meet at the county park and ride lot in Lawson Hill near the bus stop. Participants will walk to the valley floor. Adults and teens only, please. Do you have some Kodo swag hanging out in your closet? Would you like to let go of that swag and raise some money for KOTO? Consider donating your items for a KOTO Community Radio memorabilia show at the Live at Our Drive concert on July 30. 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And now in the weather. The last updated at 9:15 this morning. Today, we're looking for a high of 78. Slight chance of showers, then thunderstorms. Tonight, a low of 55. Chance of thunderstorms, and then mostly cloudy. Sunday, high of 77, he tried to say. Then a chance of showers and thunderstorms, likely. Sunday night, a low of 54. Chance of thunderstorms, then mostly cloudy. Monday, high of 77, mostly sunny, then thunderstorms. Monday night, low of 55, slight chance of thunderstorms, and then it'll be partly cloudy. And then Tuesday, we're looking for a high of 77, and sunny, and then thunderstorms. That's it. That's the community calendar. 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We encourage your comments on all aspects of KOTO programming. Thank you for listening. This is No Man. This is No Man's Land. I'll be with you until noon. I'm going to open up the request lines relatively soon. And when I do, the number that you want to call is 970-728-4333. But now, a little bit more Navarro.

0: This portion of our show is brought to you, as always, by Fast AF. Fiddle tunes are safe, therapeutic, and fun. Fast AF's research shows that fiddle tunes promote heart health, longevity, and ridiculous dancing. So don't forget to pick a fiddle tune today and play it fast. This week's tune comes to us from... Whoa, wait. I just felt a tremor in the mandolin force. We've been joined for this edition of Fast AF by one of my masters, the king of Telluride, the father of Newgrass music, one of the greatest mandolinists to ever live, Sam Bush! Come on! Sammy, you sounded so beautiful, and so badass last night with the Telluride House Band. And you're headlining the festival tonight for the... How many times in a row has it been?
1: We now say 44 consecutive.
0: Is that true? 44
1: Well, I don't use the word straight. Consecutive.
0: 44.
1: Seems to be the apropos word.
0: I understand. I was struck last night by the joy coursing through your MC work. And I was, despite being a seasoned veteran of this festival, it seems like the thrill of Telluride is not gone for you.
1: It isn't. And I mean, you know, for those of you who've never been here, when you first drive into town, you look way past town up the mountain, see the Bridal Veil Falls. It's a majestic sight, and it's a chill bump thing. You get that, and yes, 44 straight years, and I'm amazed. It's just I wish everyone in America could see this place.
0: Me too. Me too. They can see it in their mind's eye right now, hopefully, at least the ones that are tuned in. So it is Fast AF time, which means we should play a fiddle tune of some sort. I was thinking about... you introduced me to one of my favorite fiddle tunes, Brilliancy.
1: And I would have heard about this tune from the great fiddler Byron Berline.
0: Ah, yes, hero of ours.
1: And Byron, I learned it from Byron as part of, he told me it was part of a fiddle tune medley by the old Texas great Eck Robertson. So it was part of a tune, it was part of a thing called the Brilliancy Medley. So if the other tunes in this medley are as hard as this one, I don't want to hear it.
0: Mr. Sam Bush playing Brilliancy.
1: And as Chris will prove, anything I can play, he can play harmony too.

0: Dan Fogelberg, leader of the band. That's going out to Jimbo. And it brings us up to 11 o'clock. Time for the community carpool. Time for me to repeat the ride board. But I took a look at the ride board. There's no one there. No one is listed there. No one wants to go anywhere. Everyone likes it exactly where they are. I don't know if I actually opened up the request lines. But if I didn't, I've been getting requests anyway. And if you have one that you want to slip in, but you're just being polite about it, you should call 970-728-4333. And maybe I'll play it.
1: 1, 2, 1, 2, 3, and...

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Little Timbuk3 there for you. Turns out we're sneaking up on noon o'clock really quickly. We're going to be there in 1 minute. It's time for me to bust on out of here and go do other things. I want to thank you all for the calls, cards, letters, requests, and visits. I'm going to leave you with this. See you later. Bye.

George Harrison, Devil's Radio. Hello, listeners of our lovely KOTO. We're out of Telluride and KOK and Ridgeway. All right. George Harrison, let's catch one more track from him. Welcome to Peaks and Waves Radio. A little Saturday musical matinee coming at you.

Thank you. Thanksgiving. We thought we'd make tonight a little bit of a joyous occasion by inviting someone up with us onto stage. And I'm sure he will be no stranger to anybody in the audience when I say it's our great privilege and your great privilege to see and hear Mr. John Lennon.

We're going to do a number now which is written by a certain gentleman on the stage, and Mr. Paul McCartney. And it happens to be a new single. And I want to hear you raise that roof. Come on. This one's one of the best songs ever written. Here we go.

The Water Boys. That was Mr. Saxman. Here's another one by The Water Boys. KOTR.

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Page 2. The town of Mountain Village is offering a free electronics recycling event. 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Okay. Take advantage of this free opportunity to recycle your electronics. For more information, please contact Kern, 970-369-8061. And on Wednesday, the 28th, you can join the recently retired horticulturist Yvette Henson for a plant and flower ID walk and talk, presented by Wilkinson Public Library. Yvette will share years of expertise as she identifies native plants. Sign up today for this informative experience. Meet at the county park and ride lot in Lawson Hill. Participants will walk the valley floor. Adults and teens only, please. Do you have some KOTO swag in your closet? Would you like to let go of that swag and raise some money for KOTO? Consider donating your items for a KOTO Community Radio memorabilia sale at Live in the Drive. You can drop it off here, 207 North Pine Street. Thanks. All right. Outside the KOTO Towers, it's about 85 degrees. DJ Roscoe with you. Glad you're along for the ride. Back to George Harrison. Oh, wait, there's some extras here. There's free dried firewood at 109 West Serapio in Aldersaro. The Telluride Film Festival and TMVOA invite residents and visitors, invites anybody to the next installment of Village Film Nights with a special screening of Steven Spielberg's Disclosure Day. This is rated PG-13. It's 145 minutes, and that's on Monday,
July 27th at the Conference Center. All right. KOT Otero, KOK Ridgeway. Ridgeway is 90.3. Howdy do. Translators K287 CC Plashville, K207 AS Telluride Pandora, K262 DL Norwood, K207 AU Ophir. All right, back to the tunes. Thanks, friends.

All right. Hey, hi. It's near the top of the hour. It's just a few, it's 30 seconds past 12:58, to be exact. How we doing? Peaks and Waves Radio with you. I'll be here till 3, and then in which time Crop Circles will be here. Thanks for tuning in. Yeah. You got the theme going here. Okay, we got

Howdy, howdy. All right. Widespread Panic. That was those two songs, Blue Indian and Tacklebox Hero. And those songs they played back to back a couple nights ago at the Orpheum Theater in Los Angeles. Widespread Panic. It is like 1:39 and a half here in our time zone, and we're reading around, I don't know, 87 degrees in town. Peaks and waves with you. How's it going, folks? Thanks for tuning in. Yeah, so that was fun. Little Beatles stuff there. Paul McCartney, George Harrison. I heard recently that Paul McCartney is a billionaire. And mostly because he acquired all his rights to his songs in America. Good on Sir Paul. Alright, how about we go to a Grateful Dead show that I was in attendance. This is July 31st, 1988, Laguna Seca, Monterey, California, Grateful Dead. Second set. Here you go. KOT, Hotel Ride.

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All right. Stash. That was from July 22nd, 2026, New York, New York. All right, this is from last night at EMSG. Fish from Vermont. Catch you next week. Thanks for listening to Peaks and Waves.

fish. Okay, I'll leave you with this. You're gonna have to help, you know, sing along with Jerry. You know, help Jerry out with the vocals. You know it. It is the night before his birthday, July 31st, 1988.

sisters,

brand new music from a band called Almost Monday. Thank God it's almost Monday, huh? 303 right now, 78 degrees, ground control radio. I want to thank Pinks of Waves. What a great show, dude, as always. Anyway, cheers, everybody. Happy Saturday.

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And if you're down in Ridgeway, you rate 90.3. I got some Dirty Governors right here. Eric Lindell. Maybe some Tom Petty coming right up. Cheers now.

Oh yeah, man! Saw those guys in at the summer Southern Summer Music tour there in Knoxville, Tennessee. What a great show that was! Hey, if you're hungry, get up to the cantina up there in the Mountain Village Poacher's Pub. It's on the west side of the village, right there near the Chandala. Yeah, Diane and David, they're cooking up some good grub, baby.

Yeah. Tom Petty and the Heartbreakers off the Mojo album. That is actual vinyl. That's why it sounds like we're making bacon. Here in the background, it's 3:16 right now. Hey, I'll tell you what. If you want to hear something, give me a call. 970-728-4333. This one's going out to Mrs. Circles too, baby. I love you.

I'm single right now. I thought I should mention that because my set's going pretty well. So. No, I have been dating and stuff. It's just tough. It is tough to date when you're broke. You're just like, hey, you want to get dinner this weekend? She's like, yeah, let's go Saturday at 8. I'm like, my Groupon expires Friday. And they're strict about that at Arby's, so. I still like to be a gentleman with women. I'll walk with women to their cars, right? So I don't get mugged. Like, you gotta get past her first. I run quick. I can't complain too much. I really can't, because I feel like guys used to have it way worse back in the day. We used to joust for women. Two dudes on horses duking it out with swords for a girl. That sounds like something a drunk guy just made up. It's like, yeah, it's my girl. You wanna fight? Fight. Let's race towards each other. On horses with sticks. All right, but we gotta wear helmets. Safety first. Why'd they wear helmets to joust? Yeah, I'll die, but I'm not getting a concussion. Those are dangerous. That's such an intense way to show your love for somebody. Just like how Joe proposed to you. Oh, he murdered Chad. It was his best friend. It was romantic. Man, I'm glad we don't have to joust for women today. I do feel like that would raise my standards, though, for girls. I'd be like, oh, wow, she's cute. You have to joust for her. Not that cute.

Rich Robinson. Shipwreck, it's 3:28 right now. I got some JJ Cale. I got a whole lineup for you. If you want to hear something, 970-7284-333. And if you want to visit one of Telluride's most original locals bar, probably one of the very, very, very few that are left, man, get up there to Poachers. It's on the west side of the Mountain Village, right there near the Chondola.

9V, who? I got a call. 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Or my doula oblongata. I'll figure it out. Get it right here. A few more syllables. Cheers, man. Thanks for calling.

Supersonic. 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Holy cow, I didn't know we were old that yet. Is anybody feeling older? I got something from Cheryl Crow from 98, and then some brand new Stones, and they're hitting number one in the UK, baby.

344. There goes the neighborhood, baby. Hey, if you're wondering what the weather rumor is, yeah. Looks like the highs 78 every single day. Lows 54. Might rain, might not. And I'll tell you what, don't poop your fur, but there's a lot of lightning out there. So keep your head down.

yeah. Rolling Stones, man, from 2026. I'll tell you what, I got some Wilson Pickett from 1966 right here. Yeah, that's how old we are.

Yeah. Wilson Pickett, 350 right now. 75 degrees. You want to hear something? Call me. 970-728-4333. I am taking requests.

Grace Potter. I got some Natalie Merchant. Thinking about some G-Love and special sauce. You want to hear something? Call me right now. 970-728-4333, baby. I guess if you don't call, I must be doing okay.

Amy Winehouse. Hey, man, I looked for some government mule from Townsage, and I know we got it in the library here somewhere, but we have a new computer system, and I'm not totally up on it, bro. So I got this for you. Cheers, man. Thanks for calling.

I like my job. When I'm not doing this, I do the whole acting thing. I was in a lot of commercials and stuff. Last commercial I was in, my official role was nerd guy. And I go there a day early for the costume fitting. I meet up with this costume lady. I'm like, hi, I'm Daniel. I'm here for my fitting. I play nerd guy. She looks at me, and it's totally true, and just goes, oh, what you're wearing is perfect. She goes, just wear that. It was my favorite shirt at the time. It's a plain solid color too, which means she took one look at my face and was like, whatever you wear works. It's my life. I like it though. I've had weird jobs. There was a time before that I was trying to find ways to make more money. I got paid $30 to dress up like Spider-Man at a little kid's birthday party. Yeah. Normally the guy in the Spider-Man suit's supposed to look buff. All the little kids were looking at me like, it looks like you haven't been bit by the spider yet. It was dumb. One little kid was like, Spider-Man doesn't wear a cape. I'm like, it's not a cape, it's a large. Shut up. Dumb. Before that, I worked at a coffee shop. I was right in downtown Los Angeles. We got two different types of people that went there. It was business people and crazy people. That's it. You could look at the line. It'd be business suit, birthday suit, business suit, birthday suit. I had to work the early shift too, which means I had to be there at 4 a.m., which for a business person, 4 a.m. is an early morning. For a crazy person, 4 a.m. is high noon. Emphasis on the high, man. But I envy crazy people, because crazy people die thinking they had the coolest life ever. They're like, I was abducted by aliens, I found Bigfoot, and I had a 17-year conversation with myself. What have you done? Touché, Grandma. Touché. Before that, I worked on the Queen Mary, a ship in Long Beach, California. They have a Halloween haunted maze thingy they do every year. I was a vampire on that thing. That was tough for me. I don't know anything about vampires. There's only two types of vampires that I know. There's a modern day vampire that's like P90X, pff, glitter. And then there's Count Chocula. Just a lovable serial character. Both of those aren't scary. I had to be scary. Not to mention I'm the least intimidating dude ever. I'd pop out and 7-year-old kids would be like, I could take him. I just had to settle for being creepy. I just grabbed my cape, draped it over, and whispered in people's ears, hey, I'm naked under this. Got the biggest screams.

Bob Seger, baby. Hey, here's the update on the Gold Mountain Fire. I know we haven't had this for a while. It's burning 27%, and it looks like there's a possibility that it might collide with the Elk Fire, but man, that thing's burning out in the middle of nowhere where nobody's done any control for so long, so maybe it needs it. Cheers. Ground Control Radio right here at KOTO FM.

And the Silver Bullet Band at 4:20. It's 4 minutes after. Holy cow, how did I miss that? 4 minutes after right now, but you can still catch up because why wouldn't you? 70 degrees out there. I'll tell you what, I got some more Eric Lindell. The phone lines are ringing off the hook. 970-728-4333. Call me.

Yeah. That song's going out to my dog, Shuku. She's an Aussie, Australian Shepherd. And it's like a freight train from 5:13 a.m. every morning where I wake up with a ball in my face. True story, man. Until like 9:13. And we're just got to wrap it up then just because it's like enough already. But I love that little dog, man. And so totally fun being crop circles right here at Ground Control Radio. Phones are ringing. I'll just get back to business here. The phone lines are going off. 970-728-4333.

Pretenders. I'm gonna throw down with some Caitlin Clark in the broadcast, and then I got a call for Elvis, because why wouldn't we play some Elvis and Cars, a couple others coming up. Thanks for calling 970-728-4333.

Caitlin Clark. And the broadcast. Hey, Blackbird, I didn't forget about you. It's coming up, girl. I got this one here. 441 right now, 70 degrees in Telluride, Colorado.

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1: Yeah, yeah, yeah. So an interesting part about that song is Paul McCartney had a farm. He bought a farm and he recorded all of those sounds, you know, all the terrestrial sounds that you hear in that, and brought them into the studio. And they recorded them there. We got to take care of some business right here, right now. And I just couldn't think of a better song. So today's birthdays for Saturday, July 25er. Man, summer's almost over. Matt LeBlanc, Walter Payton, Evan James, Springsteen, David Eckley, Micah Page, Heather Widland, Leo Bennett, David Church. Happy birthday, man. Cake and tequila. Hope you started earlier. Maybe you just never started at all. I don't know. Who knows? It's your birthday. Go to Poachers. Why not? Tell you right, theater presents this year's Shakespeare in the Park production of Henry V. That's tonight at 8 p.m. on the Town Park stage. Action, humor, romance abound. TellurideTheater.org. That's where the tickets are. Tequila. Yeah, you might not want to bring any of that, for crying out loud. Telluride Mountain Village Owners Association presents Movies Under the Stars. 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Head to the Conference Center Plaza for lawn games. I don't think they have any lawn darts. I don't know. It could work out well. Maybe not. Sidewalk chalk and a bounce house. Sounds pretty boring. Face painting. I'm going to say dodgeball. This week, GOAT is the film. Begins at dusk.
2: Tequila.
1: Yeah. Live targets, man. Kodo's Neighborhood Concert Series is back, live at the Drive. That's going to happen on the 30th, this coming Thursday. Something Unplugged. Oh, was that, did it? It didn't happen yet. They're coming. It's going to happen. Be here, be square. I'll be back with more of the community calendar. Cheers. Crosby, Stills, Nash, 448, 70 degrees at the Purple House on Pine Street. You are in tune with Ground Control Radio at KOTO and KOOK FM.

Believe it or not, it's the Beatles. Right here at Ground Control Radio, 4:55 p.m. on a Saturday, 69 degrees. I think that's totally fitting. You know, I've seen a lot of people in suits, a lot of people getting married in this last week and today even. And I got married in town, and I know a few other people that got married in town. So I got a request for this song, too. And I think it totally fits. Good luck. I hope it works out.

And I say it, hope it works out, because mine did for about 8 years, and then, well, I'm still here. Rock and roll. Ground Control Radio, right here at KOTO FM and KOOK.

5 o'clock in the evening in Telluride. Telluride time. Hope you're digging the weather. Hope you're digging it here in Telluride. And if you're in Ouray and Ridgeway, you're a lucky person, man, pulling into the hot springs maybe up there. Got the phone still ringing off the hook. I got the band Feel right here. I like this song. This is brand new stuff. Here you go. Cheers, man. Ground Control Radio, KOTO, KOOK. Oh, Phil's still going. Here we go.

Yeah, the band Feel. Man, I got the monster list of requests. It's crazy. I'm just going to cool the requests down for a little bit here and see if I can catch up. Maybe not. I've got some new music I'll mix in with it. It's Ground Control Radio. I'm Crop Circles. And you are not Crop Circles.

You know, I want to thank you for that request, man. That just makes me think of Mrs. Circles all day, all night. Mrs. Circles repairing herself on her second knee replacement in 6 weeks, baby. Going down good. Cheers. Cheers.

Trying to be healthier. I feel like I was sick all last year. It was terrible. I had allergies the entire year. It was terrible. I hate getting allergies. It always makes me feel so unmanly. Because my friends will see me sick and be like, what did this to you? And I have to be like, wind. Mixed with flowers. Almost killed me. Trying to be healthier. I don't smoke cigarettes or anything like that. I never got why cigarettes have to be all bad. You know, I feel like they should at least add in vitamins. Right? Keep them the same. Add in vitamins. It'd be better for everyone. Instead of secondhand smoke, you get secondhand antioxidants. I could already see the commercials. It's like, wow, Timmy, how'd you get such strong bones? Like, from smoking these. New Camel cigarettes plus calcium. My teeth may be stained, but they're sturdy. Why not? Trying to be healthier. Trying to be manlier, too. Learn how to barbecue right now. Yeah. Start off simple, just Pop-Tarts, but feels good, you know? Feels manly. I wish I could be a manly guy. I really do. I wish I could get a tattoo or something. I couldn't do it. I'm scared of needles. It'd be like, Daniel, what happened to that tiger you were going to get? I'd be like, yeah, the needle hurt. Now I just have a comma. Thinking about finishing it into a semicolon. Then I'll get the winky face. Look at it wink. I got a buddy, he's got them everywhere, right? Tattoos all the way up to his neck, two full sleeves, the works. He's always complaining to me, though, about not being able to get a job. He's just like, I don't get it, man. I'm like, dude, what's not to get? You got a tattoo of a demon on your neck. You should have been smarter about this and gotten a tattoo of your resume. It's like, hey, check it out, shift leader Burger King, 04 to 08. I dropped a couple French fries.

0: We got radio addiction in the house. What is that? Is there a fire over there? What's on fire?
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0: 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What in the world are you doing over there?
1: I like to post.
0: Hey, have you ever heard of this band? I mean, probably not, but the Rolling Stones?
1: I guess I have.
0: They've come out with a new album called Foreign Tongues.
1: I heard.
0: Number one in the UK.
1: That's awesome.
0: Let's have a listen.

Stevie Guitar Miller, man. Hey, Wave Fun here at the radio station. Life is good. You're in tune with KOTO-FM and KOOK. It's Ground Control Radio right up until, well, it's not Ground Control Radio anymore. It's going to be Radio Addiction. Get ready, get set, go.

Tom Petty and all of the Heartbreakers on that one, man. Off the Mojo album, way bueno stuff. I'll tell you what, it's been a lot of fun here on a Saturday. I've enjoyed being here, you know. Peaks and Waves did a great job. I mean, what a fun show that was with the Beatles in the beginning. And then I got the opportunity to step in. Radio Addiction is ready to rock and roll. I'm going to leave you here with a little bit of, I don't know, maybe some Van Halen. Right here. Cheers. Boom.

0: Kev and the Special Sauce, man. Those brothers of ours have been around this town so many times. It's time for Radio Addiction. I'm going to give it up. I'm going to get out of here. I just didn't want to lock the door and make sure nobody could get in. But I love you. Thank you for being here. Mwah. You know, we have known each other for so long, and we've gone through so much shit and Tyride, and it's been fun just to still be here with you. And gracious, man.
1: I'm honored that you eventually, after knowing me all these years, jumped in the foray of radio. I see you enjoy it, and I love where you take it, and you're good at it. You can tell.
0: We are.
1: It looks good on you.
0: We are birds of a feather. Cheers.